0: In an early section, Penn said that boycotts, such as those employed by pro-Palestinian activists, represent a threat to the free expression rights of writers. You called Penn's approach unethical, and you promptly resigned as president of Penn. Tell us why.
1: Of course. I should be clear. I think, as you noted, I've been a member of Penn America's board for 10 years. And during that 10 years, the organization faced numerous challenges and crises. It faced a boycott in which hundreds of writers refused to work with the organization because they, in my opinion, rightfully believed that the organization had failed to equitably and ethically respond to what was happening in Gaza. So I've never given up on the organization. I stayed with the organization when very few writers would. And when it came time to rebuilding the organization and trying to actually reach out to writers and trying to restore credibility to the work that Pen America has done, I was the first person out there doing that work. I went to I don't know how many conferences, placed I don't know how many phone calls, emails to writers, advocating for the not only the organization's values, but for the way the organization would put those values into practice. So my resignation was anything but prompt. It was something that I would have obviously preferred not to have happened. It's something that I tried very hard for many, many, many months to avoid from happening. It comes to a point in which it became impossible for me to defend the organization's work and to stand in front of it and say, Pen America is acting equitably and in line with the charter and mission that have been the organization's guiding philosophy since its inception. This particular report that was released for me was an extension and a continuation of a practice of unequal and unethical response. And seeing that happen, so my resignation was really anything but prompt. And for me, this most recent publication, it was a continuation of Pen America issuing reports and putting forward advocacy that wasn't equitable, that ignored not only the organization's historical record on some of these issues, but also the potential consequences of and sort of real legal risks to free expression that a document like this could support. And as a free expression organization, there's obviously lots of different competing values that have to be weighed. But for me, and I would imagine most people, the most serious threats to our free expression rights, towards our collective free expression rights, are those that originate with government censorship. And for a free expression organization, to put forward any work that might actually support what is already a clearly documented history of suppression of protected constitutional speech, for me, was untenable to maintain my position within the organization and to pretend like this wasn't happening.
0: So let's take a deeper look at the Penn article and get your reactions to several statements made there. That article explained that in interviews with more than 30 Israeli and Jewish writers and literary professionals, they described a widening cultural isolation since the attacks of October 7 and the subsequent war in Gaza. The article stated that Palestinian and pro-Palestinian writers, artists, and activists have faced dire consequences for their expression, including arrests, harassment, threats, deportation attempts, and detention, in addition to cancellations and exclusion in the literary and cultural spheres, and that Israeli and Jewish writers and artists on all sides of the conflict have been silenced and faced a range of threats and repercussions. The article describes the stories of Jewish and Israeli writers who feel that the mainstream literary world is increasingly shutting them down because of their identity, nationality, and views, impacting their reputations, livelihoods, leading people to self-censor, and creating an overall chilling of their ability to write and create. Penn calls the silencing a threat to freedom of expression. Does Penn have a point? Should Jewish and Israeli writers suffer because of what the Israeli government is doing in Gaza and the West Bank? Is this any form of anti-Semitism?
1: I mean, the obvious answer is, of course not. No one should suffer for what any government is doing. Jewish and Israeli writers shouldn't suffer for what the Israeli government is doing. Palestinians, Palestinian Americans, Americans shouldn't suffer for what the Israeli government is doing in Gaza and in the occupied territories. And I think that is a, you know, if we were to start from that baseline of agreement, I think most people would share that sentiment that none of us should be, you know, sort of labeled or associated or affiliated because of what our governments do. The American government obviously has a long and very troubled record around the world, and to be held personally responsible for what my government does obviously would be both sort of very frustrating and discriminatory. Now, the challenge here is that the way Pen America sort of phrases it, and even the way the question often comes up, is to pose these two things and say, yes, we understand that this is happening to Palestinian and Palestinian American writers and their supporters, and this is happening to Jewish and Jewish Israeli writers, and therefore these sort of things are happening on a kind of equal plane. And that's unfortunately really not the case. It's not even to get into a question of trying to measure whose experiences of discrimination, chilling, isolation might be more extreme. It's to actually look purely and logically at the legal landscape and to try to understand where are the greatest forms of suppression happening. By any measure, by any account, our government right now is actively trying to suppress any voice that is supportive of Palestinian rights, that is critical of the Israeli government. At the same time, we have a policy right now in this country that keeps most people in this country who are not U.S. citizens from speaking out on their political beliefs because of fear that the government will retaliate against them. If you are arriving to the U.S. as a visitor on an immigrant visa, your social media could be checked. And if you are seen or shown as showing support for Palestinian rights, you might be kept out of the country, you might be in the country, and you might be deported from the country. So that level of threat to our free expression is they're not equal. They are happening on kind of radically different planes. And that's even before we actually discuss the anti-BDS legislation, which is currently active in 38 states, which has been for the past 10 years probably the single greatest threat to our collective free expression rights. This document helps those laws not only be sustained as they go under increasingly more rigorous forms of judicial review, but also it allows legislators an opportunity to try to find new ways to expand them. So to argue that because Jewish and Israeli writers might feel or have these experiences, that somehow that alone is a reason enough to do this kind of work, I think, to be profoundly unethical, because it ignores the real legal and legislative threats that we are actually all facing. And at the same time, you know, I would also counter, you know, Israeli writers have a publishing industry in Israel. They're not being silenced in Israel. That is where they write. That is their culture. That is their home. That is the language in which they're writing in. The idea that somehow Pen America, an organization based in the U.S., can somehow account for what is happening in translation, I find to be kind of really problematic. And the document actually seems to understand that, because the numbers and the amount of actual factual reporting and investigation don't really bear or stand up to scrutiny. The number of friends I have who are writers, who are Jewish writers, who write about Jewish issues, they've never expressed or are expressing now any sentiment or feeling that their voices are being chilled, that they have any less access to publishing than they did before. Now, certainly we have a divergence in our political opinions and beliefs, and that is always going to hold us accountable. So if somebody has a belief or an idea and they want to write an article that argues against what's happening in Gaza being a genocide, and they find that somebody does not want to publish that, that is not a chilling environment. That is an editorial decision that people have the right to make. So for us to suddenly turn that editorial decision into a framework in which suddenly somebody is being discriminated against,

0: instead relies on something that is far less rigorous, that can't be verified, that can't really sort of be scrutinized because we don't understand the methodology behind it. We don't have any sense of verifiable names or quotes that can be checked. We just have anecdotal information, and that anecdotal information does nothing to actually address what would be a real serious crisis of discrimination. If a report like this was made that was trying to document the discrimination faced by Black writers in America and it relied purely on anecdotes, I would find it offensive, I would find it incomplete, I would find it lazy, and I would find it lacking. But at the same time, if I also knew that there were laws that existed out there that were trying to make sure that certain forms of speech were being suppressed and that this report could use my experiences or the experiences of people I know to continue that suppression, I would find it profoundly unethical and I would find it profoundly dishonest.
1: Professor, the article, the Penn article, did name names. It had writers, Jewish and Israeli writers. It named literary agents who've said that their relationship with American publishers has resulted in pure silence. Their submissions have been rejected or ignored. Are you aware if any of those reports are incorrect? And have you or anyone made any effort to see whether those reports are accurate?
0: It's not a question, though, about one person's experiences being accurate or inaccurate. An organization like PEN America doesn't spend a year of its time or this much resources trying to afford a report in which one person's experiences are accurate or inaccurate. I have plenty of experiences, as does just about every writer of color that I know, of being discriminated against in publishing, of having editors not want something because of your name, much less the names of your characters. So we can't suddenly pretend that that is the scale at which an organization like this is working, that we are here to document one person's experiences. We should also ask ourselves, what exactly are the implications and reasoning behind an organization like PEN America, including the experiences of one agent in Israel talking about books in translation? The U.S. publishes maybe 3% of books in translation. It's a very, very, very small number of books that actually make it through. So anybody's opportunity to get translated can vary radically depending on year to year. My agent, who's a wonderful agent, has some years where he sells 40 books, some years where he sells 10. That is not a matter of discrimination. It is a matter of the market, and it's a matter of forces that really nobody decides or controls. Some years people decide Korean literature and translation is incredibly popular, and there's a surge of books that are bought. The next year, that dies away. The fact that the market fluctuates is a fact, and it's an inevitable fact. To try to determine or assess that fluctuation and assign it to something as racial discrimination, which is what the report suggests, no other organization with credibility would try to do that work. I wouldn't be able to publish that if one of my students wrote that for a report in a college class, it wouldn't pass muster. It would be too flimsy and too thin. You would want to be able to verify that over at least a number of years. But it does do something else. If I'm going to try to make an argument of BDS as being discriminatory, even if it claims not to be, I can still argue that it is just by showing the adverse effects of it. One of the ways in which I can show the adverse effects of that is to argue, well, here's testimony from people who have experienced economic and material harm. And suddenly now I'm actually able to present that in a way that is actually legally justifiable, because one person's experiences of discrimination aren't enough. But if I can offer that as one part of a larger narrative, and I can attach to that economic and material consequences to that, now suddenly I actually have what might be a possibly more justifiable legal claim. PEN America knows that. The people who wrote this report, the staff who reviewed it, the lawyers who looked at it are very well aware of the legal arguments that we are facing. They know how to construct a narrative in order to make sure something can support or not support that. The fact that this report includes anecdotal information that would otherwise be unnecessary to

0: making a larger argument about discrimination, because it can't actually do that. It is too anecdotal, but it does serve this other purpose. And to try to argue that it's just about the experience and we can somehow ignore the larger legal landscape, I think one is not only sort of foolish, but reckless. And two, I think obviously does a disservice to the intelligence of the people and the organization behind this report.
1: So that our listeners are clear, do you support expanding the BDS movement to a cultural, academic, and literary boycott of Israeli and Jewish writers?
0: Honestly, what I do and don't support doesn't matter. You know, my position at PEN America was entirely about the defense of free expression, and that defense has to include protecting everyone's right to free expression. That is what matters here, and that was my job, and that was my responsibility as the leader of that organization. Whether or not an individual chooses to believe that BDS should expand or shouldn't expand is irrelevant. What is important is that they have the rights to not only articulate that belief, but also put it into practice. That is fundamentally essential to what it means to be an American citizen, to live inside of the United States, to have the protections of the First Amendment. To try to strip that away, whether it's in this instance or another case, whether it's 20 years from now, if we start chipping away at those laws now to accommodate one particular political movement or to oppose one particular political movement, we undermine our laws for everyone and for all time.
1: PEN issued a statement saying that it had a long history of opposing cultural and academic boycotts, but we have always drawn a clear line between disagreeing with a tactic and defending the right of others to use it. It added that the group had previously opposed anti-BDS laws and defended writers who were punished for their involvement with the BDS movement. Were those statements satisfactory to you?
0: No, because they're not accurate. If you look at the actual record of what PEN America has done and has said, and you actually interrogate the language very carefully, if you put the same amount of care into reading and engaging with the language as PEN America puts into composing it, you'll see something that's quite contradictory. PEN America does not actually defend the right to boycott as I had often thought we did. I understand that our position was that we oppose cultural boycotts. I never disagreed with that position. I was not a position that I personally hold, but I was always respectful of the organization's line on that. But our position is actually, if you look at it carefully, it's not that we defend the right to boycott, it's that we defend writers who participate and call for boycotts to be protected from retaliation. That means we don't actually defend your right to do this. We will only defend you if you are retaliated against. The problem is the right to be protected from retaliation does not extend to private actors. It does not extend to individuals. The right to protection from retaliation extends to governments. So private citizens, private institutions are perfectly free and able to retaliate under this policy. At the same time, because BDS and anti-BDS legislation has passed in 38 states, because the Eighth Circuit has upheld Arkansas's anti-BDS legislation as constitutional, PEN America's boycott policy doesn't actually protect anybody inside of that state. That, to me, is not an ethical defense of what every other federal district court has ruled so far to be constitutionally protected speech. So for us now to then come back and say we do defend is actually not true. If you look through all of the statements, and I've read every single statement and every single report that the organization has released for the past 10 years, and I've looked at every single line that concerns BDS, and I've interrogated that line with the greatest amount of care, and what you see consistently over and over is an organization that offers either a minimal amount of defense, a mitigated amount of defense, or in some cases actually offers a defense that is otherwise completely moot. In its most recent statement, PEN America offers, as an example of their defense of defending against the retaliation, I think it was in 2023, Dr. Feldman, who was owed $500 by the University of Arkansas Dr. Feldman was Pen America's defense for Dr. Feldman happened in part because the state overreached. Dr. Feldman had signed a contract with the University of Arkansas that was for an honorarium. That honorarium clause in that meant that he was actually excluded from the BDS legislation that the state had passed. So Pen America could come out and defend him against that, but only him, because of the very strict and limited nature of his contractual agreement with the University of Arkansas. And yet the organization puts that forward as a symbol of its defense. And that shows you, I think, the hollowness of that defense, because if that's the best it can do after a decade of legislation that has restricted BDS, that's a very, very poor record.
1: You're listening to Law and Disorder. I'm Steve Rohde, your host today. We're joined by Professor Dinao Mendescu, who recently resigned as president of Pen America. Professor, when you were elected last December, you indicated that it was time to mend and rebuild relationships with writers who felt that the group had not done enough to support Palestinian authors. You alluded to this, but would you expand in terms of what you were able to do in your short tenure in that regard?
0: Of course. And, you know, I would also maybe even take a step further back and talk about what I wanted to do and what I actually talked to the organization's leadership about doing. And for me, one of the most important things that I felt like Pen America could do was to actually engage our community of writers and readers and lovers of literature in a real dialogue around some of these very difficult issues. I have colleagues at Bard who did a wonderful job of creating a course around keywords shortly after October in 2023. And what the idea that they had was they could bring in people to talk about these particular very difficult words and use that as a way to get everybody in that room to understand the multiple layers of meaning behind these terms. So what does Zionism mean? Well, in order to not just sort of put that term into a single kind of simple definition, let's actually bring a scholar of Zionism and of Jewish history into the classroom. Let us not only have her talk about the history of the word, but her relationship to the word as an individual. What does anti-Semitism mean? Let's actually ask Kenneth Stern, who helped define anti-Semitism for the IHRA. Let's bring him into the classroom and talk about the history and meaning of the word, but also his relationship to that. Let's talk about Palestine. Let's talk about settler colonialism. Let's have people talk about their relationship to these words, and let's listen to those relationships. Not necessarily try to force them into conversation, but let us listen to them and let us see how we understand and how that listening might shape and change the world and our perceptions of it. That was something that I really hoped and believed we could do, and that was something that I thought would actually potentially help us move forward, both as an organization and as a larger community. That obviously never got to happen, but at the same time, I also do feel like, you know, part of what I really hoped and wanted the organization to do was to have more of a dialogue with the writers in its community. What I wanted was for writers to feel invested in the organization. So if there are moments when there, and there certainly will be and have been moments of strong disagreements, that we can understand that, yes, we disagree, but we are fundamentally still attached by the same values, by the same principles of literary expression, of free expression, of equality, and that in order to get us to understand that, what we needed to do was to find ways to engage writers more with the organization's work, that writers couldn't just show up as symbols or as little bits of decoration for fundraising events, but that writers should be actively involved in engaging with and supporting Pen America's work. So in order to do that, we created a standing committee of the board that was called the Literary Committee that would involve the writers, that would actually have the writers working in conversation with the staff on issues such as membership, on helping to identify and talk about writers who had been detained or imprisoned. That for me was probably maybe the most important thing that I was able to do in the very short time I had. But I always imagined that would just be the starting point, that that would be the kind of entry point into a Pen America that that really felt like it was not only in service to, but in service with writers. That we were working collectively in partnership to really push forward not only the value of literature, but I think to me what literature sort of expresses, which is a very complicated understanding of our shared humanity that doesn't ask for us to reduce that complexity into sort of simple bite-sized sound bits, but that allows us to understand that we are profoundly different and we might have profoundly different ideas and beliefs, but at the end of the day, we are fundamentally human and the expression of that humanity is necessary.
1: Professor, as we come to a close, speaking more broadly, what do you believe is the role of writers in the midst of war and international conflict? Writers within those war zones, writers outside of those areas of conflict, and writers in countries like the United States, which fuel and fund these conflicts.
0: It sounds a little bit strange at first, but because I believe very much in the engaged writer. I believe in the writer who is active in the world around them. And one of my models for that, and I understand, of course, the very sort of complicated politics that stand behind him, is Albert Camus. And in one of my favorite essays of his, he talks about creating dangerously and what that means for writers in the post-World War II era. And he says near the end of the essay that the writer should be a freelancer, that the writer doesn't take sides in the opposing armies, but instead sits or stands on the sidelines, and in doing so arrives at something more important than a kind of partisan warfare. In standing as a freelancer, what the writer is able to do is capture the complexity of that engagement, is to capture the complexity, and by complexity, the humanity of both sides of these conflicts, and to put that forward. And putting that forward is the creation of beauty. And Camus writes that beauty has never enslaved any man, and if there's anything that will liberate us, it is beauty. Because beauty doesn't attach itself to such limited and sometimes temporal ideas as that can come with our identity, that can come with our conviction that one belief is certain and the other ones are wrong. That, for me, is an essential role of the writer, but in order for the writer to do that, the writer has to be engaged. To be on the sidelines isn't to turn away, it's to actually be in the middle, to look clearly and honestly at both sides, and to try to represent both sides with the same level of integrity, with the same care, with the same sense of a humanity that cannot be reduced or simplified. That charge, I think, is incredibly difficult to hold oneself to. It's really easy to want to take sides. It's really easy to believe that one thing is right and one thing is wrong, and to reduce these experiences into that. But I think oftentimes that actually takes away from the larger work of restoring, you know, the humanity that we need after the conflicts are over.
1: Professor, how can listeners follow your work?
0: Well, you know, I have four books out. They're more than welcome to buy any of them. I have a wonderful publishers that I'm sure would be grateful for that. You know, I know myself and a number of other writers out there are really committed. We believe deeply in the values of Penn, the values that made this organization 100 years ago. We believe in the free exchange of ideas. We believe in writers working together towards a shared humanity, writers working together towards peace. And I believe that organization is more necessary now than ever before. And writers, readers, lovers of literature, people who I think believe in the value of our free expression rights and preserving and protecting them, and also believe that literature is a path towards doing that, are more than welcome. We would be grateful to have your support, and we'll, you know, work on ways of telling people out there how to join us in that.
1: Well, thank you so much for joining us. Very grateful for the work you do every day, and for being with us today on Law and Disorder.
0: Thank you very much.
2: Visit us online at lawanddisorder.org for archived programs and links to many of the issues we discuss. 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
1: For decades, debates over sex work have been shaped by criminal law, morality, and public safety. Supporters of tougher enforcement argue that prostitution fuels exploitation and human trafficking. Advocates for decriminalization contend that criminal penalties often make sex workers less safe and discourage people from seeking help when they need it. It's a conversation that raises difficult questions about policing, labor, consent, and human rights. A 2025 documentary, Sex Work, It's Just a Job, enters this debate. The film was directed by documentary filmmaker Tammy Gold from the film department at Hunter College. Through the voices of current and former sex workers, organizers, and researchers, it explores the movement to decriminalize sex work and the broader social consequences that it should be treated as work rather than a crime. The film distinguishes consensual sex work from human trafficking. It asks whether a law enforcement-centered approach has done more harm than good. Joining us today is sociologist Alex Vitale, professor at Brooklyn College and the City University of New York Graduate Center, and he's co-producer of the film. The Populations and Advocates for Decriminalization and Non-Police Safety Interventions documentary is inspired by his book, The End of Policing, which argues that criminalizing sex work harms the vulnerable. Alex, welcome back to Law and Disorder, and congratulations on the new film.
3: Thanks so much, Stephen.
1: Let's get right into it. What first convinced you that sex work should be viewed as a labor issue rather than primarily a matter of criminal law?
3: Well, in the late 80s and early 90s, I was working at the San Francisco Coalition on Homelessness. And as part of that work, I was involved in street outreach to folks who were experiencing policing. And during that time, I got to know a number of street-based sex workers, especially very young people, some under 18. And I learned from them about, you know, the difficulties of life on the streets, and in particular, the way in which policing was not something that was there to help them, but it was something that made their lives more difficult and more dangerous. And so at that time, I got involved with some of the organized sex work advocacy that was going on, Carol Lee, Coyote, there in San Francisco, and eventually also some labor organizing that happened at some of the clubs. And so for quite a while, I've been concerned about this issue. And when I decided to write my book, The End of Policing, I included a chapter about the ways in which using police in relationship to sex work was incredibly harmful and unjust, and that we needed to move towards decriminalization instead.
1: The film's title is Sex Work, It's Just a Job. What do you hope audiences understand from that phrase and the film itself?
3: Well, I think there is a tendency to view the issue of sex work through an entirely moralistic lens that subsumes and erases the actual lived experience of sex workers, for whom sex work is a way to make money in an environment where they're often making difficult choices and difficult circumstances about how to make money. And a lot of the discourse around sex work imagines that if we somehow, you know, make it illegal or criminalize the customers, that the needs of sex workers to make money will just somehow miraculously disappear. But the fact is, it is a job. Sex workers have often had many kinds of jobs, and this is a job that they have chosen for themselves. And so we need to look at this as a labor rights issue rather than an issue of morality.
1: You draw a sharp distinction between consensual adult sex work and human trafficking. Why do you think those issues are so often conflated in the public debate?
3: There is a massive, well-funded industry driven by extremely conservative, right-wing Christian organizations who are committed to a prohibitionist approach to sex work because they want to control women's bodies and everyone's sexuality. And the way they are trying to do this rhetorically is to refer to all sex work as trafficking. to try to convince the public that it is impossible for anyone to consensually choose to have sex work as a job. And this is outrageous and, again, completely erases the actual lived experience of these workers. I've been at meetings, in high-level meetings at the NYPD, where they just call everything related to sex work trafficking. They don't, there's no term, quote unquote, prostitution or sex work. They just call it all trafficking. And this is them completely accepting this extreme right-wing narrative and using it to actually justify their own role in this, because they are trying to convince us that policing is necessary because that's the only way that they can keep sex workers safe, is by rescuing them as if they are being trafficked.
1: Your book and the film argue that criminalization often makes sex workers less safe. What does the research show about the relationship between policing and violence against sex workers?
3: So, you know, we have this massive system of criminalization, and sex workers are frequently the targets of violence by clients, by people looking to exploit them, and also by the police. The second most common type of complaint against police officers is sexual assaults. And huge numbers of sex workers report being victimized by police officers, including Yong Sung, who we talk about in the film, who was a massage parlor worker in Queens, who was sexually assaulted by the police and then told that she had to implicate others in trafficking, even though there was no trafficking. And when she refused to do that, they hounded her, raided the massage parlor to the point at which she tried to escape, fell off a balcony, and died. When we make sex work illegal, we push it into this underground economy that increases the vulnerability of sex workers. In addition, if we look at something like SESTA FOSTA, which were the federal anti-sex work laws passed by Trump that criminalized electronic resources related to sex work. And part of what that did was it shut down or criminalized the websites that sex workers use to help keep each other safe. These websites allowed sex workers, for instance, to screen clients, to make sure that they knew the identity of who they were meeting. It also allowed them to create what we might call bad date lists, where people could put in the cell phone number of a client and see reports from other sex workers to know whether or not anyone had had a positive or negative experience with that person. The criminalization of sex work-oriented websites pushed all of that into the dark web or eliminated it, and this has made sex workers less safe. And finally, we hear a lot about the so-called Nordic model that attempts to criminalize just the clients and not the sex workers. But the countries that have adopted that model have not shown any improvement in the safety of sex workers, because that is not what they care about. What they care about is the moralistic attempt to prohibit sex work, which is a fantasy.
1: Some critics argue that decriminalization could expand the commercial sex industry, increase exploitation, and that it leads to coercion and trafficking in all events. How do you respond to those comments?
3: Well, it's just not true. We have multiple examples now around the world of countries that have decriminalized sex work without the development of those problems. Belgium, New Zealand, most of Australia, I think all but one province now, have full decriminalization of sex work. I was just in Belgium a few weeks ago, met with sex worker advocates there, and the situation is extremely positive. Sex workers are safer, there's less stigma, they're able to get government benefits, and they have more protection on the job. By bringing it out of the black market, we reduce the likelihood of exploitation, not increase it. Is it possible that there might be some increase in the volume of sex work? Probably not, but there might be more visibility because it's not being driven underground. But if we're concerned about the exploitation of sex workers, we should bring this out into the open, create peer-to-peer outreach networks, have workplace safety rules, have hotlines that sex workers or clients can call if they think there is exploitation happening.
1: Your broader work in your book, The End of Policing, questions whether police are the right institution for solving many social problems or social issues. How does sex work fit into that larger argument?
3: Yeah, well, it fits quite directly into it. You know, when people imagine policing as the solution to some problem, they typically make three mistakes, all of which are true for the issue of sex work. One is they grossly overestimate the effectiveness of that intervention. The criminalization of sex work has done nothing to reduce the amount of sex work or to make it any safer. It has been a complete and total failure. Secondly, we failed to consider the costs of this intervention. And it turns out that the policing of sex work actually makes sex workers less safe. It is a source of danger to them. And it does nothing to stop it from happening. And the third mistake people make is they fail to consider the alternatives. If these like sex work rescue groups and anti-trafficking groups were actually concerned about the well-being of sex workers, and they often only acknowledge women as sex workers, which of course is completely inaccurate, and we have male sex workers in our film talking about their experiences, they just cannot accept this idea that sex workers could actually self-regulate, could form unions, could demand their rights, the kinds of things that would actually make sex workers safer. They continue to live in this fantasy world of imagining that they can use the criminal legal system to somehow stomp this out.
1: You're listening to Law and Disorder. I'm Steve Rohde, your host. Today we're talking with Alex Vitale about his book, The End of Policing, and the new film documentary, Sex Work, It's Just a Job. Alex, what policies and services should government invest in if it actually was interested in improving the safety and reducing exploitation in the field of sex work?
3: Yeah, so if we look at what some other countries have done, we can see this as a bit of a guide, right? First of all, sex workers should have the right to organize. They should have the right to pay into Social Security. They should have the rights to the same kinds of workplace safety protections that other workers have. But also, we should set up support services, because if we're really concerned about the welfare of workers, we should make sure that those workers get adequate pay, have access to high-quality medical care, and that there are outreach services and support services for those who might be experiencing exploitation, which, of course, can happen in any kind of job. You know, we think about, well, there could be exploitation in sex work, and so people say, therefore, it must be illegal. But there are all kinds of jobs where people are being exploited waiters, people, hotel cleaners who may be subject to sexual assaults and exploitation by their employers. But we don't think, well, therefore we should make hotel labor illegal. We say, no, we should try to make sure that hotel workers have access to unions and workplace protections and a decent minimum wage and health care. That's how we approach that. And we should approach sex work in the same way.
1: Isn't it true in countries that have decriminalized sex work that sex workers have the availability of medical testing for communicable diseases and that there's no shame in taking advantage of those services?
3: That's right. I mean, we have some of that now, even with criminalization, but it is just, it is suffused with stigma. The services are often inadequate to meet the level of need, and they're not culturally appropriate. They don't take seriously the life experiences of sex workers. So there are folks, for instance, in the health department here in New York City, who are very concerned about this issue and have worked very hard to provide accessible and appropriate medical services. So they're trying to do the right thing, but the resources really haven't been there to do it to scale. And it is always suffused with this stigma and fear of the criminal legal system getting involved.
1: The documentary includes interviews with current and former sex workers telling their own stories. Were there perspectives that surprised you during the making of the film?
3: Well, first, let me say, I think that this is the most diverse group of sex workers that has ever appeared in any one documentary. Male, female, black, white, trans, immigrants. It is just an incredible group of individuals who were incredibly brave to go on camera and tell their stories. And I think it was possible primarily because of the level of outreach and organizing that was underway at the time that we started making the film. The movement to decriminalize sex work is alive and well here in New York State and in many states around the country. And we were just incredibly fortunate to be in a position to be able to tell these stories from people. And it was very powerful to hear the ways in which the stigmatizing and criminalization of sex work was alienating sex workers from their own families, which is another thing that makes them less safe. And also I'm reminded of one specific story. One woman said that she decided to get into sex work more full time when Trump was elected because her work authorization at the time was DACA. And Trump was threatening to get rid of DACA. And so she felt she needed to go more full time into sex work precisely because her ability to survive was being threatened. And this is what I mean by the need to actually listen to the lived experience of sex workers rather than relying on some kind of abstract moralistic principle to condemn these human beings.
1: What you've just said prompts me to think about the fact that public opinion on cannabis legalization and same-sex marriage changed dramatically over time. Do you see attitudes towards sex work undergoing a similar shift? Have there been any polling or surveys in that regard? Or is it in some way fundamentally different?
3: I don't think it's fundamentally different. I don't think we've reached that kind of threshold moment yet. I think we have a lot more organizing to do. But the fact that there are active campaigns with the active involvement of sex workers happening in many states across the country, and that we are seeing changes happening in other countries around the world, suggests to me that now is the time to double down on that organizing. I think the success of marijuana legalization and, of course, the incredible victory of same-sex marriages shows that things that seemed impossible can become possible in remarkably short order when there is a political opening. So I think that there is some reason for optimism.
1: Are there organizations or unions that have formed and taken up this issue in terms of political lobbying of state legislatures and the government?
3: Yeah, so some unions have been involved in efforts to organize sex workers primarily at strip clubs, where the legal questions are often grayer. And so there have been some SEIU locals and I think some others who've shown support for sex workers in these situations. Also, groups like the ACLU have been very good on this issue. In addition, Human Rights Watch and Amnesty International have both, and the World Health Organization, have all called for the full decriminalization of sex work as their baseline policy on this issue.
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3: So we're on all the social media sites. So Sex Work Film is often the handle, but if you just Google Sex Work, It's Just a Job, you'll find us. 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So if people Google me, Alex Vitale, on Substack, they can sign up for our monthly newsletter, and that will keep them in the loop on all this work.
1: Alex, thank you so much. 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Thank you for joining us on Law and Disorder.
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During the beginning of the 20th century, yet another unique American music form developed. When Mexican-American musicians from Texas began to play the accordions brought by immigrants from Germany and Czechoslovakia, the result was Tejano, or Tex-Mex music.

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This is the show, Fiesta Musical. I'm your host, Robert Rodriguez, also doing the weather report here from 39th in Maine. Hey, I should get the salary of those guys, because they're, you know what? I'm probably just about as right as they are, but it is too hot. Let's just get that out of the way. It's very hot. Hopefully everybody's being safe. Check on your neighbors. Check on your pets. Check on your neighbor's pets. No need to suffer out there. It is pretty darn hot. Once again, this is 90.1 FM, KKFI, Kansas City Community Radio. This is the show, Fiesta Musical. I'm your host, Robert Rodriguez.

thank you for joining me here. Another magical Monday. You know what? I like to think this is where happiness invades your soul for 2 hours. And we're already 22 minutes in. How about that? Studio line 816-931-5534. And my cell phone this evening. I do have an update. I'll get you that news flash here pretty soon. But 913-553-1200. I have my longtime buddy out there, Mr. Chris Gomez, checking in from Las Cruces. If you do decide to text me and I don't have you saved in this phone, share with me your name. Or if you don't, if you want to just stay mysterious, that's fine. Everybody loves a good mystery. Update, my phone is on its way to get repaired. So it should be back in working order here maybe tomorrow. And I'm going to have a Brazilian amount of texts to go over. I know some of you are probably out there yelling at me, "Hey, fool, why don't you answer me back?" I can just imagine. And that's just my family. It's not counting anybody else. But that was Flavio Longoria, Squeeze in the Box, Jay Perez, Ray Reyna, Joel Guzman, opening up tonight's show. Got a lot of music for you. Stay cool out there. Stay cool.

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1: What is up, my good people? 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Yes, your feel-good show every Tuesday morning from 6 to 8 a.m., bringing the positivity and some good tunes that were meant to be heard. And we explore all genres, from rock, folk, jazz, to soul, hip-hop, and all other kinds of cool weirdness in between. No discrimination here. 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

A little throwback set for you. It's Yoli and Charisma. Man, that's good stuff. I hadn't heard that in a long time. Show contributor, Mr. Tony Pacheco out in El Paso, Texas. Always shooting me over some songs. I appreciate it very, very much. You can all, anybody out there, if you got a song, I will check it out and more than likely play it. But, you know, there's a lot of stuff out there. You know, it's a throwback set, and there's stuff that just, you know, I appreciate all the artists out there, but there's some stuff that just gets thrown out. On this show, it's a throwback set. Either throw it back or throw it out. But it's good to have the retro stuff. Carlos Moreno before that, Latin Breed. Man, always, you know the format of the show. I'll start with some new stuff, some updated stuff, take you back in time. Recap a little bit what's going on over the weekend. Spent Saturday evening with the Guerra family. Celebration of life for Loli Guerra. What a beautiful family. What a beautiful event that they put on. Jorge Vasquez and I had played for the family multiple times, and Yoli would always come out to Rudy's and see us play, and it was an honor to contribute to that evening's festivities. That was Saturday night. And you know what? I was all World Cup geeked out. You know, I'm like, oh, man, you know, World Cup, you know. I'll tell you what, if I would sit through a Super Bowl where nobody scored, and there, you know, I'd probably gouge my eyes out. But, you know, I know there's a lot of international people that dig it, that dig the, you know, I always heard it was a finesse game. It's a finesse. They don't use their hands. They kick the ball. I call shenanigans on that. They use their hands. They're choking people out. They're throwing people down. They're shoving them from behind. There's nothing finesse about that. Sorry, just my opinion. Nothing finesse about that game. Good athletes, of course. I'm not into AI, but I would like to see an AI version of Chiefs Broncos after a play. All the players just lay down on the ground and just scream and roll around and hold themselves and because they had contact with another person. How about that? How about somebody do that? All 22 guys on the NFL, when they make contact, then they all just lay down and scream and roll around and the referee goes and checks something. Nah. Just my opinion. I'm just a simple guy watching the simple game. It's going out to Mr. Mark Bishop checking in. Alice Velasquez, he's out there. Appreciate you very much. Of course, Chris Gomez will be here collecting his door prizes here pretty soon. 913-553-1200. Had a nice visit from Mr. Gilbert Lopez, his lovely wife, Lulu. They actually came to my job and sat with me at my desk and caught up on old times. I'll tell you what, I make myself available for everybody out there. If you just want to come in and say, hey, what's happening? I love it. I love it very much. Got a lot more music for you. We're going to keep on rolling. Let me see what I've got coming up here. Show contributor, Tony Pacheco, thank you so much.

All right, bringing you some Aviso, Jerry Lopez. Before that, we heard Los Morales Boys. I tell you what, I was going to do some squeeze box for all my late night squeezers. And who did I have up? The Dancing Cowboy. He didn't want to contribute tonight, so he wasn't feeling it. So I had to throw in some Aviso with some horns, and that's some good stuff. Love that band. Before that, we heard Jay Sterling with Tanto and Mr. David Mares, Rebecca Valadez, show contributor Mr. Tony Pacheco checking in. Thank you so much. I know some of you probably still texting my old phone. I should have it next week. How about that? You know, I don't feel right. I've had that phone, I don't know, about 20 years. Every time I take it in, that guy looks at me like, dude, what are you doing? I'm like, hey, I got a new phone. I'm not just, I got a streak going. I like streaks, you know. I've had this phone for a long time, and it's not ready to go. It's going out to all the July birthdays out there. I had my sister's birthday last week. You know what? If you miss somebody's birthday, they go crazy. So I'm going to encompass all the July birthdays, okay? So pass the word along that Bob said, hey, happy birthday, everybody born in July. Once again, this is 90.1 FM, KKFI, Kansas City Community Radio. This is the show, Fiesta Musical. I'm your host, Bob Rodriguez, 913-553-1200. Studio line, 816-931-5534. I have Mr. Robert Bob Valverde checking in. Great trumpet player. He said he's picking up the horn. Do it, Bob. Do it. I got to play trumpet again this Saturday night, and felt good. You know what? I got to tell everybody, plenty of tips, plenty of trumpet players and professors and everybody that's a student of the horn on YouTube. I've learned so much the past building my chops up. Every time I bring it, you know, pick it back up, I'm like, you know, let me try this. Let me try that. And you got guys on there to show you. I'm just talking shop. That's all. But Mr. Bob Valverde, you know, I was talking about my sister last week, and she's a contributor to my musical endeavors. And Bob Valverde, my sister had the connection with Mr. Greg Controlla, and Bob Valverde was playing with Joe Velasquez, Blackie, Los Rayos del Sol, and my mom had talked to him, said, hey, this kid, he's bugging me. He's playing his horn all the time, and he wants to be in a band and doesn't know how to get involved in a band. So Bob took me to Blackie's house, and I got to sit there and play my horn a little bit and just look around at all the guys. I'm like, man, this is cool. This is what it's all about. And so I can't thank Mr. Bob Valverde enough for doing that for me. For a young musician, I'm always, you know, we're always trying to help out young guys, man. It's like, hey, if you want to play, come on up and play. That's what it's all about. Thank you so much. I'm trying to pull up another next song for you. Let me see where it's at. Got it. This is for the trumpet players out there. Bob, listen to this. So I got a chance to play in San Antonio. The horn section was Mr. Donald Garza, longtime Latin breed and amazing player. Mr. Frank Bettis, another amazing, steady, just always just steady player. Mr. Al Gomez, and I was the fourth trumpet player in that group. I tell the story, Mr. Donald Garza was losing the group, and I'm like, Jesus, who's going to be playing lead? You know, this cat, he's screaming all night, and show up the next time we're playing, and Mr. Lonnie Lilline is there, and I'm like, whoa! You know, nobody told me anything. I just kind of show up and played, and hopefully, you know, they kept me around, and I walked in and saw Mr. Lonnie Lilline. I'm like, Lonnie. He goes, Bob, what are you doing? I said, I've been playing in this band. I said, well, good to see you. We crossed paths with Mr. Lonnie Lilline a few times before that. Man, just being in a room full of trumpet players like that, you just keep quiet and you just play.

All right. Tower Power, call that my Bob Valverde set. Thank you, Bob, for checking in. That was my trumpet set for Mr. Bob Valverde. Guess what, Bob? When we were rehearsing, we had four trumpets. Alberto said, you know what? Let's do Tower Power Still a Young Man. That's the only band I've ever played in. We did that song live. Tower Power, before that, Jimmy Edward, En Aviso, 9:14, Magical Monday. Magical, because tomorrow is Taco Tuesday. And of course, like I said, I like to think of this show as where happiness invades your soul. The Honol Night, you are here. I am here. We're going to keep rolling. Thank you, everybody, for checking in. I would not do this without you.

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one, right? Mr. David Matas. Before that, we heard La Dez, Ram, Juanito Castillo, Elias Serrano, Jay Pettis, David Lee Garza, Tower Power, Jimmy Edwards, Aviso. My time is up. It's time for me to go ahead and roll on out of here. Don't forget, tomorrow night you can hear Tommy, Michael, and the crew playing all your favorites. Once again, my name is Bob Rodriguez. I love this town. I love this music. I have to leave the TV on at night because if I don't, I'll wake up with the haunted music playing in my head. Don't doubt me. Do not doubt me. Thank you for supporting the show, supporting the haunted music, and all the musicians that bring it to you live. Good night.

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0: What is up, my good people? 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
1: Gracias, los espero la próxima semana en punto de las 10 de la noche. 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

the sweet, pretty things are in bed now, of course. It's time for the Rock and Roll Graveyard. A couple minutes after midnight, I'm Dr. Mike with you till 2 a.m. Soul dancing at that time for 3 hours, and then after that, New Dimensions. I'm featuring some Netherbeat music. Mid to late 60s bands from the Netherlands. Also a couple Doors tunes. I'm featuring some demos from Bob Dylan, as you hear behind me, from 65 and 66. Some Beatles, of course, and, well, all kinds of other things as we get into the program. Stay with me. It's the Rock and Roll Graveyard. Let's rock. Hey.

some groovy live Beatles behind me in the rock and roll graveyard. 13 minutes after midnight. I'm Dr. Mike, host of the program. We just heard Les Baroques out of the Netherlands. Part of my Netherlands feature. They gave us Love is the Sun. We'll feature them. We'll feature a couple other groups from that period. I should have written down the names, but they'll come to me in a moment. And more Dylan demos. Bruce enjoyed that one, so we got to keep Bruce happy, and some Doors. Stay with me till at least 2 on KKFI.

my new favorite Monkees tune. Kind of loungy, cool, Forget That Girl. You never hear that tune. 25 after midnight, this is the Rock and Roll Graveyard. I'll tell you about all the songs in a minute. I wanted to play one more. This one's Tame Me Tiger from Bonnie St. Clair, the Netherlands.

0: About 12:30, you're listening to the Rock and Roll Graveyard on KKFI. I'm Dr. Mike, host of the program, with you till 2. And the last song there by Naz out of Philadelphia, Todd Rundgren's, not first band, but first major band, Train Kept a Rollin'. That song did not make it on any of their 3 records, which is hard to believe, but it was a little rough. But that's rock and roll, to me anyway. Bonnie St. Clair before that, Tame Me Tiger. Netherlands release, 1968 or thereabouts. The Monkees, my favorite, Forget That Girl. The Sound of M-Kirk, Train of Doomsday, that's awesome. What else? The Move gave us Walk Upon the Water. The Roadies, RO-D-YS, Just Fancy, another Netherlands tune. The Beatles, some other guy from the BBC recorded live, Les Baroques, gave us Love is the Sun. And we started with Bob Dylan, an alternate take of Tombstone Blues. I've got more Dylan demos for you, and I'll be featuring those tomorrow night as well. Where do you put Dylan? Is he rock and roll? Is he country? Where the hell is he? But I think he's a little bit of both. I would put him more in country, country rock sort of thing. And we'll be hearing a lot of that tomorrow night on the Morning Medicine Show, as well as the Dillards. Who else? Well, all the old classics, of course. George Jones, Buck Owens, on and on and on. Short-haired Willie. But in terms of country rockers, we got the Flying Burrito Brothers, maybe a Byrds tune. We'll hear from, oh, I know who I was going to play for you tomorrow night. I should tell you this. Gene Clark and Doug Dillard, they made 2 records together. We'll hear some of that. Maybe an America tune that's not too sentimental, and maybe a Dan Fogelberg tune that's not too horrible. I loved him when I was a kid, so I got to play him every once in a while. We'll take a little break now, but when we come back, we'll have The Doors for you. A cool tune from Chad and Jeremy, more Dylan, and the list goes on and on. More Netherlands, of course, on the Rock and Roll Graveyard. Stay tuned, will you?
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The Rainy Days, D-A-Z-E, out of the Netherlands. In My Mind Lives a Forest. That's an awesome idea. 15 before the hour of 1 o'clock. This is the Rock and Roll Graveyard. We also heard The Doors. And let's see if I can actually tell you who else we heard. We heard Todd Rundgren, Who's That Man? The Doors gave us Soul Kitchen. Well, it's time for another Dylan bootleg. We'll send this out to Bruce. Here's the tune. Now, I don't know how I missed it. I would consider myself a pretty heavy Dylan fan up until 1970. And I pretty much know all the songs he recorded. But this one was released as a single, and I didn't know about it until like yesterday. This is a demo of it, though, so let's hear it. Can You Please Crawl Out Your Window? A little Dylan for you.

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course, a very famous song there, for what it's worth, but not by, who did it first? Buffalo Springfield. That's by The Rainy Days. And I mentioned them earlier. I may have said they were from the Netherlands. I was wrong. They're from Denver. 1967, they had at least one album out. And they are pretty darn good. I had my garages mixed up. I thought it was Netherlands, but it ended up being Denver. One more quick song before our actual break, and I stop here to tell you, pay attention. This is my favorite Beach Boys tune, and it's only a minute and a half. I Want to Sleep. Why isn't it not? There it is. Enjoy!

0: Nicely done. We ended the hour with the Beach Boys there. I Went to Sleep from their release 2020. Only a minute and a half, but it is my favorite Beach Boys tune. Chad and Jeremy gave us Rest in Peace. The Rainy Days gave us For What It's Worth. Chad and Jeremy, man, they're my favorites. Do you remember them on the Dick Van Dyke Show? Speaking of that tune, For What It's Worth, if you're a late night bad TV watcher, you may have noticed that on Mannix, one episode, Buffalo Springfield makes an appearance and they sing that song in the background. It's a real, like, LSD sort of joint, man, that Mannix wanders into. Joni Mitchell, Cactus Tree, Her Heart Was Full and Hollow, like a cactus tree. I think I married a girl like that. The Rainy Days, also In My Mind, Lives a Forest, and Bob Dylan, Can You Please Crawl Out Your Window? That's a demo of that song that I really wasn't familiar with. Todd Rundgren, before that, Who's That Man, from his first album called Runt. Take a little short break now. We'll come back. I've got a request for 10 Years After and some other things. The Doors, too, on KKFI.
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10 years after, by request. 50,000 miles beneath my brain. Classic. And we also heard from Bob Dylan. We usually think of that song just like a woman as a ballad, kind of sappy. But he did it there as a, what, blues shuffle kind of thing that he likes. And I like it better. It's really not a bad song. And we also heard, well, what was the other tune? Oh, The Doors, Alabama song. Originally called Alabama Song, written by Kurt Vile, one of the great songwriters of all time, German. And that comes out of the, I believe it's the Three Penny Opera that he wrote with the guy doing the lyrics is Bertolt Brecht, the great sort of communist playwright. In that play, we also had Mack the Knife. You may remember that one. And Kurt Vile also wrote, probably one of my all-time favorite songs of any year, is Speak Low. Check out Speak Low and look at the lyrics. It'll blow your mind. Let's keep things going in the rock and roll graveyard. The Birds here. I have to play this. It's my favorite Bird song. Let's do it.

Manfred Mann. I love that band. I don't play them enough, especially the 60s stuff. 70s, not so much. Up the Junction. That was part of an original soundtrack to a film, which I had never heard of, but I dig the tune. I'm Dr. Mike. This is the Rock and Roll Graveyard. Creeping up on 2 already. Can you believe it? We don't have enough time together. But you know what? We can make up for it tomorrow night, 2 a.m., the Morning Medicine Show. On with great country, and I've started playing some country rock, so late 60s, early 70s, and I will continue my playing of Dylan demos tomorrow night. Who did we hear? Crosby, Stills, Nash & Young, Wooden Ships. That was by request. Hopefully they enjoyed that. Lady Friend from the Byrds, which I absolutely love, a Crosby tune. And then I had a caller who begged and pleaded, please play Devo. And I said, it's not really our aesthetic, man. And he goes, I don't care about your aesthetic. I could spit and stomp on your aesthetic, but I got to hear some Devo. And I said, I can respect that attitude. But he let me pick it. And perusing all my favorite old Devo tunes, I thought of the Paul Klee painting, A Bird Called Pep. You know that painting? If you don't, check it out. I love that whole Bauhaus thing and Blue Rider School, especially Franz Marc, M-A-R-C. If you don't do anything else in the rest of your life, check out the paintings of Franz Marc. But anyway, that's a different subject. So Devo does a tune called That's Pep from Freedom of Choice. Let's hear it now. In honor of Paul Klee on KKFI.

had a request for Hollies. Why not a flying horse? We're creeping up to the 2 o'clock hour. This is the Rock and Roll Graveyard. Pink Floyd had a request for Bike after I played Let There Be More Light. And that's a classic. Sid Barrett doing his crazy thing from Piper at the Gates of Dawn, their first record. The Beatles, Think for Yourself, also a request. QB and the Blizzards, that's my request. Your Body, Not Your Soul. Who else did we hear? Devo, that goes out to Bruce. That's Pep. Manfred Mann theme from Up the Junction, Crosby, Stills, Nash. Without the Young, Wooden Ships, The Birds, Lady Friend. And we'll end with Anthony Phillips here in a moment. Soul Dancing for 3 hours. And then New Dimensions. Don't forget, Morning Medicine Show, back on the air tomorrow at 2 a.m. or Wednesday morning at 2 a.m. 3 hours worth. You're going to hear some Dillards. Some really good stuff. Tell your friends and family. Listen on the archives, whatever it takes. 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Hope you've enjoyed it as much as I have. I love the Rock and Roll Graveyard. I could live here. Why not? It's KKFI.

All righty, let's go. Let's rock. Out of Texas, out of the Fort Worth, Dallas area, the great Zuzu Bowen, who first came to prominence in the very early 1950s as a soul dancer. Mm-hmm. It's his Kidney Stew.

They're out of Ireland. They call themselves The Commitment. And a couple of CDs chock full of great soul dancing tunes. That among many right there. Mustang Sally. I'm Professor John Hook, your host on Soul.

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1: Brothers and sisters, yo fessa. It's a soccer world with a rhythm and blues soul dancing soundtrack. They're the Embers featuring Craig Woolard up front.

It's Shalimar with the second time around, of course, at the Offensive Jonathan. It's Soul Dancing on KKFI 90.1 FM. Happy to be here with McKinley Mitchell out of Chicago. A Slave for Your Love. He got this tune from Willie Dixon. Many say the king of the

0: Mm-mm-mm. Is that sweet? You, Charles, and the Shaggin' Rollers with the same old song. This is your professor, John Hook. Soul dancing. Hall & Oates can do that both directions.
1: Yeah.
0: Either side of the aisle, as it were. Here's Daryl and John with a Detroit classic soul dancing tune. Originally by the Spinners. I'll be around. Hall & Oates. Soul dancing.

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0: How about Soul Dancing Part 2 of 3? Professor John Hook with Archie Bell and the Drells. Now, most of us remember Archie Bell in 1968.
5: Tighten up, tighten up, tighten up, tighten up.
0: Big, big, big hit, not taken away from the size of the hit. And that was a soul dancing hit as well, all the way to number one. But since then, Archie came out with several songs that were popular in the southern United States and southeast, Florida, up into the mid-Atlantic, and they were all soul dancing tunes. That's what made them so doggone popular. Like, You Never Know What's on a Woman's Mind, for example.

His name is Barry Duke. Yeah, he knows what he's talking about. Lead singer, one of the lead singers for the Catalinas in the Southeast for many, many years. That was Something I Want. This is Staircase. Right in the middle of thinking about being in the middle of the summertime. That's always worth it, stopping and thinking about it.

Molly and the Nightingale with I Got a Sure Thing. His name is Ollie Nightingale, so he named the group after himself as well. I'm Pastor John Hook, Soul Dancing. These guys know about that.

Well, here's a challenge for a name. They call themselves the Ogs Band, O-G-S, which also means the Originals. And five of them were together in the Part-Time Party Time Band. We were good.

It's the Motown song, Rod Stewart and the Temptations. Don't you guess, Levin, number one on the soul dancing charts for a long, long time. That's the John Hook. We heard from the Drifters a few minutes ago. We're going to hear from a Drifter, Ben E. King from North Carolina.

0: just joined them. I think she's joined them as a permanent member. Otherwise, they had girls coming and going for a long time. It's the Band of Oz with Tim Morris up front. And the song is Everyday Love.
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0: Time for the Oakland girls. 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
1: Wow. 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
0: soul dance in heaven.
1: Love them. The Pointer Sisters.

Dr. Hook with the Professor John Hook. It's Sexy Eyes. We're soul dancing. All kinds of soul dancing. For example, here's a lady who carved out a wide swath in the soul dancing world for herself. Billie Eilish.

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I'm Fessa John Hood. Do you like Lori Morgan? You like the Beach Boys? They teamed up, you know, more than once. Got some of that coming up in a few moments. This is Kirk Whalum and Wendy Moten. All I do for you.

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Remember the Patti LaBelle and the Bluebell? I may not. It might have been a different day. I'm Professor John Hook, your soul dancing host, with the great Joe Lewis Walker out of the Chicago area with

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5: 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It is only through a change in human consciousness that the world will be transformed. 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As we expand our awareness of mind, body, psyche, and spirit, and bring that awareness actively into the world, so also will the world be changed. This is our quest as we explore new dimensions.

0: For some, faith is something that is outdated and even dogmatic. Our guest today suggests that faith carries with it the undeniable tension between your search for security and the limits of your ability to know. Faith keeps your spiritual quest relevant and connected to the heart of the human predicament. Today we'll be exploring belief, doubt, certainty, grace, and life as an expression of dependent relationships. We'll be exploring where truth stands in an ever-changing and dynamic world with our guest, Elizabeth Matas Namgyal. Elizabeth Matas Namgyal is a Buddhist teacher and teaches throughout the U.S. and Europe. She's the wife of Tibetan Buddhist master Dzangar Khandrol and has studied and practiced in the Tibetan Buddhist tradition since 1985. After many years of solitary retreat, Dzangar Rinpoche appointed Elizabeth as retreat master at the Longchen Jemme Samden Ling Retreat Center in Southern Colorado. She's the author of The Power of an Open Question and The Logic of Faith, A Buddhist Approach to Finding Certainty Beyond Belief. Join us for the next hour as we explore the deeper meaning of faith in an ever-changing, dynamic world with our guest, Elizabeth Matas Namgyal. I'm Justine Willis-Toms. I'll be your host. Welcome to New Dimensions. Elizabeth, welcome.
1: Thank you so much, Justine. Thank you for having me.
0: Oh, it's so my pleasure. I've just been deeply embroiled in your book because I think it right now I needed it so much. You know, spirit brings us what we need, I think, in the moment we need it. We just ask and something shows up in just the best ways. And this one for me really showed up in the best way. And I was kind of surprised by the title, The Logic of Faith. Logic and faith, those two words don't often go together. So I'd love for you to say something about how you came up with putting those two words together.
1: Yeah, it was a culmination of a lot of inquiry for me personally. And maybe I can give you that background. When I was very young, I can remember looking back that I had a lot of experiences where I felt very connected. And I felt very resolved, like there was some, and also that there was something bigger. Like I felt a sense of wonder or awe or humility about something. And those were very important experiences to me as a child. And they had a huge impact on my life. And I always noticed them. And I used to tell my mom about them. Once I remember telling my mom, oh, they make me feel very tall. For some reason, that's the way I could put words to it then. But I was always drawn toward certain questions like, how could I cultivate this? And why don't I feel this all the time? And what is it? And I don't think this is anything special to me. I think people have these experiences of openness and wonder. And I think children have this a lot.
0: So it's like many of us, many children just have this natural, I call it spiritual enthusiasm.
1: Yeah, spiritual enthusiasm. That's what it could be. I didn't have a name for it then because when you're young, you notice things and you don't feel a need to name it. But we could call it spiritual enthusiasm, or I think for myself in this book, I use the term grace. And there's a reason I use that term, and I can get into that. But it has to do with, I can say I use grace because grace has a lot to do with relationship. Like you don't experience grace in a vacuum, but you experience grace in your relationship to the world around you.
0: Right. You're not, yeah. If you're just all by yourself, you're not going to feel grace. But as soon as you contact something, a sunset or a person or some act that somebody does, then suddenly you're filled with this feeling.
1: Yeah. It's like a feeling of connection and knowing how you're connected. So it's like you begin to understand who you are in the world in a very special way. So that's why I decided to call it grace in this book, you know, just to give it a name so that I could talk about it. But anyways, I, you know, as I grew into my life, I started to learn from the world around me, and I started to learn about shoulds and shouldn'ts and is and isn't. And, you're educated by the world, and that's not a complaint at all, but, you know, there's some kind of indoctrination that goes on about how you feel and what it is and what you call it. And,
2: we all get enculturated.
1: Yeah. But I always had a lot of, I guess you could say, faith in this experience of grace.
2: You never forgot it.
1: I never forgot it. Yeah. And at times I continue to experience it quite a bit in my life. And, it's like it's been a certain focus for me in my life. So my life has been guided by my trust or my faith in that experience. But I also have the experience of feeling very disconnected and unhappy and, you know, I have suffering like everyone else, and I see suffering in the world around me. So the kind of just juxtaposition between those two experiences became interesting for me. And so my life became a pursuit, kind of a spiritual pursuit, I guess you could say. I was just always interested and curious and attracted to things that felt like perhaps I could understand more about grace from. And when I was in my late teens, my mother is a Buddhist, but I had to learn it on my own. So I didn't go with what my mother was doing, although I felt that she was very supportive for me in my own path and nurturing in that way. But I went to Nepal in the guise of being an anthropologist, and I met my husband there after a couple years of being there. And I started and immediately was very clear that he was the one to learn more from. I knew I needed a teacher.
2: So your husband and also your teacher.
1: And my teacher. Yeah, he became my husband a little bit later.
2: Yes, uh-huh.
1: But we were quite young then, but for some reason I had this experience of grace in my relationship to him, and I trusted it completely. And so that was it. And it was a very good decision. It's been a very challenging relationship because he is my teacher, and I need to be challenged, and I appreciate the challenge, but it's been a huge blessing to have him.
2: So it kind of has a dual path.
1: Yes. Yes. And you know, it's interesting because, you know, we have this idea of the spiritual path as just being easy and, you know, you're going to have that experience of grace. But in fact, it's a very gritty, rough experience to have to work with your mind and find out what it means as an experience. And I started to notice in my mind, although I felt a lot of blessing from the relationship and the teachings I was receiving, a lot of shoulds and shouldn'ts. And I should feel like this, or I should have faith in that. And I felt when I was having these experiences that I felt disconnected from this experience of grace. And I was asking myself, I think this is a line in the book, you know, where has this child of her fathomless universe gone? Like this sense of awe or wonder that I had, I found that it was kind of impeded by all these shoulds and shouldn'ts and confusions that I had to face.
2: Do you think is when we're on that spiritual path and we're maybe in a group of people, a community, and outwardly it looks like everybody else is doing so well and we compare ourselves.
1: I've certainly had that experience. I've had all the experiences that everyone has, you know, of course. And, you know, also I've had the experience of, you know, I want to feel inspired or I want to feel connected and I don't. What do you do with that when your heart, for example, feels like a dry seed? That's a very painful basic human experience. Or what do you do when somebody in your spiritual community does something you understand? I mean, I think the reason faith is so challenging for all of us is because we look at the church and we see a lot of corruption, for example. It's like, what do you do with that? And how do you work with doubt? And how do you work with the beliefs you have about how you think it all should be? Which is really unfair because life is not working in accord with your preferences. This is where faith gets interesting.
2: So going back to the idea of faith. Can you say, because I know that the way that you use it is different than, let's say, dogma or, you know, having blind faith and just believing in something because it just makes you feel more secure. And yeah. But you're saying faith is a dynamic verb, I think.
1: Faithing. That's what I arrived at. This comes a little bit later in the book, but it's really what I arrived at is that faith is not something you have or don't have. Faith is a way of being in relationship to the world around you. And I want to get back because you asked me, the initial question was why the logic of
2: yes.
1: faith. And I love that. I'm glad that the publisher let me have this title because it meant a lot to me. So I began to learn about faith through an investigative process, which is Buddhist practice. Because to me, and to the Buddha, I think faith, Buddhism is an inquiry. It's not a dogma. You're not being told to accept principles or beliefs, because beliefs are very tricky. Once you have a belief, it's vulnerable to doubt. Mm-hmm. Because the world, belief is kind of an abstract. It's an ideal. And then you have the world, and the world is very messy, and it pushes against your belief. So the belief is always susceptible to doubt. And so we're constantly, what we think of as faith, you know, we're getting disappointed all the time.
2: And then we build walls.
1: And we build walls, and we build resentments, and we decide that faith is, we don't want to use faith in our vocabulary. Faith becomes a bad word. It's associated with dogma, fundamentalism, and disappointment. People resent the word faith, I think, as a, you know, I'm looking here at my own experience of faith, but what is faith as a cultural narrative? Because a lot of people say they're not interested in my book, or they don't want to come to my talk because they don't like the word faith. Some people have told me that, and actually someone on my Facebook, I think, when I glimpsed at it the other day, said, how could you possibly think that logic and faith go together? But I also feel like, how can you live in a world without faith? I quoted a wonderful teacher from our tradition, Tinley Norbu Rinpoche, in the book, who said that cows have faith in grass. The fact that we depend on the world in which we live means we have to faith, and we can't get around it. We can't work around faith. Even the greatest skeptics have faith in their ideas. You know, there's no way to avoid some kind of faith, or faithing.
2: Faithing. I'm here with Buddhist teacher Elizabeth Mathis Namgyal. And if you want to know more about her work, she, first of all, her newest book is called The Logic of Faith, A Buddhist Approach to Finding Certainty Beyond Belief and Doubt. And if you want to know more about her work, you can go to her website, ElizabethMathisNamgyal.com, and I'll spell her middle and last name. Her middle name is Mattis, and her last name Namgyel, ElizabethMathisNamgyal.com. Or you can get there through the New Dimensions website, newdimensions.org. I'm Justine Willis-Toms. 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

0: I'm here with Buddhist teacher Elizabeth Mattis Namgyal, and she's the author of The Logic of Faith, a Buddhist approach to finding certainty beyond belief and doubt. And Elizabeth, we're talking about faith, the logic of faith, and if there's anything that you want to add to that, it's such a hot topic, so to speak.
1: Yeah.
0: People resist it, and can you say something about that?
1: Yeah, I've noticed that there's a lot of resistance toward the word faith. Like for me, the word faith kind of is an experience. It was very clear. You know, I know I have faith, for example, in this experience of grace. But as a word, I sometimes actually felt uncomfortable myself with the word faith. Like you should have faith. People say all kinds of things about faith. Faith has many definitions, which is interesting to me. As I started to look into it, I thought I knew what faith was myself. But as you, even if you look in the Oxford English Dictionary, you see, you know, dogma, fundamentalism, doctrine, religion, and you see confidence and conviction and spiritual awakening. Those are very different definitions. So I had faith as an experience, but, you know, when there's a lot of shoulds and shouldn'ts, like you should feel faith, or you should have faith in the teacher, or you should have faith mm-hmm. in the spiritual community. But what happens when you're challenged and you have a question, and do you have to abdicate your discernment? I mean, these are ideas that come up for people. And I think a lot of people want to do away with the word faith. And that's why my introduction is called the F word, because I felt a lot of resistance toward faith. And I noticed that a lot of teachers actually want to dismiss or reject the word faith. For example, in his book, The End of Faith, Sam Harris, who I like a lot of his work, he associates faith with fundamentalism. And in his new book, which I also find interesting, he says, let's use the word spirituality instead. And I think that's too easy. I think spirituality can be anything you want it to.
0: Now, that's a big word around, let's say, the New Age culture.
1: It is.
0: You know, I'm not going to subscribe to a religion, but I'm study spirituality, or I'm,
1: yeah.
0: you know. But that's pretty broad, isn't it? What do you have to say about it?
1: Yeah, well, I think spirituality has its place in the English language. And I love the word, and it's connected to spirit. And I've probably used it in the first segment of the show once or twice, you know. But I think to replace faith with spirituality is too easy. Because spirituality, in a certain way, it's general. And it can be anything you want it to be. And you can create a very comfortable spirituality for yourself. Faith is not so comfortable. You know, if the spirituality is too comfortable, there's no transformation. It doesn't challenge you and your thinking enough. So, you know, faith has to do with the human condition and the fact that we can't know. You know, if we already knew, we wouldn't need faith. So how do we live in, how do we have faith? How do we live in a world that we can't really pin down? So it places us in our own conundrum and pushes us to think about it. That's why I like the word faith.
0: When I think of when you were talking about spirituality and it's too easy.
1: It can be.
0: It can be. And there's something that came up to me just kind of spontaneously. I thought of Thomas Merton.
1: Mm.
0: And I thought about how he grappled all of his life. He belonged to a very strict, the Cistercians, order of the Catholic Church. And and all of his writing, he was so prolific. He wrote about all of his doubts and his struggles, but he did that within this path of being a disciple of something, mm-hmm. to being a disciple to some teaching that caused him to really inquire.
1: Yeah.
0: I guess is what I'm trying to say. And I guess in spirituality, if there's no discipleship, And something that's kind of offering a path that keeps you inquiring and butting up against yourself, doubts and where you built walls and where you concretized things and said, oh, this is the way, the truth and the light. And now I don't have to think about it anymore.
1: Yeah.
0: Do you have any comments on that?
1: Yeah, I think that's a necessary part of spiritual maturation. I'm using the word spiritual maturation.
0: Yeah.
1: I think that if you're trying to live around your doubts and hold on to beliefs, the practice can't, it will run parallel to your life. It won't intersect with your own ignorance and your own questions. So questioning is deeply important. And I mean, I'm a great admirer of Thomas Merton. And I do think that you have to take joy in that struggle. And that's why I hear the word faith and I don't just dismiss it. I think rejecting something that's uncomfortable is way too easy. I think you have to look at it. And as I began to kind of dig in, it just kept opening and opening. And I learned so much. This book was really my own inquiry. You know, I don't know if I even wrote it for other people. I'm sharing my inquiry with others, and I always think that's the best you can do. You know, but I do think that this process of inquiry and the kind of courage to look at the things that make you a little uncomfortable is how you wake up, you know, not to make yourself peaceful.
0: So,
1: awake.
0: And that sounds like, oh, this is really hard, but you used the word joy in there too.
1: Joy.
0: You mentioned joy. I mean, turning around and okay, our darkness, our shadow, our,

0: transformation in that. And also there's no interest, like there's no juice in that. I always think that the people, the great practitioners are really interested in their experience. You know, they don't turn away from uncomfortable experiences. And actually for me personally, as a, you know, someone who's been practicing, it's just this ability to kind of touch something I don't understand that opens up my life. I mean, that's what happened with the word faith. I felt, although I had these bigger experiences, I also felt uncomfortable when I heard the word faith, and I wanted to pursue that. And that's what made this book happen.
1: So it was rather than saying, oh, just pushing it aside and saying, I shouldn't think about that. That's not part of my spiritual practice, because it's going to lead me to doubt or contract. You just sort of felt the contraction and just felt like, ooh, that felt uncomfortable. And rather than just ignoring that.
0: Yeah, I felt excited. This is great joy. I think inquiry is, for me, equal with joy. Because my teacher always has said to me, and this is my experience, I'm not really that interested in peace, just being peaceful and not, you know, stirring up the water. I'm interested in wakefulness, and I want to be big enough for my life. I don't want to live in a small, scared, contracted, puny world. That's what I'm interested in. And I think that's what Thomas Merton and all, I'm not equating myself with these great masters, but all the great spiritual masters of our world are. Joanna Macy is interesting. I talked to her the other day. She was just talking about this, because here she has continuously walked into very painful experiences. You know, she's thinking about, you know, environmental degradation. She went to Chernobyl. She's always walking in to places where people are hurting or the environment is hurting. She's very joyful.
1: Yeah, she gives voice to the voiceless.
0: She most
1: she
0: certainly
1: really
0: does. And with great joy, she
1: yes,
0: does it.
1: Yes.
0: And she's a joyful person.
1: Yes.
0: And so I, these are my examples. You know, my teacher is like that, and his teacher was like that, and Thomas Merton was like that, and, you know, Joanna Macy, activist.
1: And Mother Teresa.
0: Mother Teresa was
1: Nelson
0: very
1: Nelson Mandela.
0: These are, look at these people.
1: Yes.
0: These are, we want to be, you know, this is, these are inspirations for us. And there's a reason, and they're humble, incredibly humble. So when you're talking about Thomas Merton was always a disciple, being a disciple is the much more interesting than being a teacher, I think. Ooh, you know, teacher is like we think of as someone who knows. Of course, these great teachers are also disciples, and that's why they're so amazing.
1: Yes, yes.
0: You know, to be a disciple means to be in awe of your fathomless universe, which I've been calling grace.
1: Oh, I think, beautiful. Yeah. I know that there's... a concept that you work with in your life that is just essential to everything that you talk about. And you talk about how everything leans, L-E-A-N-S.
0: Yeah, everything leans.
1: Oh, what? Everything leans. Okay, that's very simple, isn't it? Everything leans. But it's huge.
0: It's huge.
1: Tell me about
0: how
1: everything leans.
0: Okay. I'd be very happy to talk about that. And that has a lot to do with my title, because it's kind of the method or the principle I use in this book to understand faithing. So it's kind of the logic part. It opens up the inquiry of faithing. I open it up through this understanding. So let me give you some history on this. So on the dawn of the Buddha's awakening, and I want to say this is a Buddhist principle, but like I've been saying, you don't have to be Buddhist to be Buddhist. The Buddha wasn't Buddhist. And what we're talking about here is just a way of understanding reality that you can understand through your direct perception. And it's very simple in a certain way. So this is what the Buddha discovered at the dawn of his awakening. He said something very curious. He had an insight. And this insight is the essence of all his teachings. So let me try it on the radio. Let's see if I can make this clear. He said, this being, B-E-I-N-G, this is in the sutras, this being that becomes, from the arising of this, that arises. This not being, that becomes not, from the cessation of

0: this, that ceases. Now, I realize this sounds cryptic, but it's actually really simple, and I'm going to try to explain it. But what this means is that everything arises due to causes and conditions. Everything is dependent on other things to arise, express itself, and fall away. So, you know, if there are causes and conditions, for example, for suffering to arise, it will arise. And when those causes and conditions cease, suffering will cease. If you create the causes for happiness to arise, you know, happiness will arise. So it's, you know, in a way, initially this passage was understood as a way to watch your conduct very carefully.
1: Yes. And yes. I know that this is a bigger subject, so I'm going to just remind our listeners where we are right now, mm-hmm. and we'll be right back with it. And I want to remind us all that we are here with Buddhist teacher Elizabeth Mattis Namgyal. She's the author of The Logic of Faith, A Buddhist Approach to Finding Certainty Beyond Belief and Doubt. I'm Justine Willis-Toms. 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

0: I'm here with Buddhist teacher Elizabeth Mattis Namgyal. And Elizabeth, you just repeated a sutra from the Buddha in his awakening, and it's like, oh my, what do we do with that? It seems so complex, but you say it's simple.
1: Yeah, I'll try to explain that, because it's a very subtle idea, but it's very much a part of our experience. So when we begin to understand it, it helps us understand our situation and look at the world in our mind in a very realistic way. So when you say everything arises, expresses itself, and kind of dissolves or changes based on causes and conditions, you know, you might start to examine the world of relationship. Really what it's talking about is this world of relationship and how everything affects and influences and bumps against each other and changes. Like the world is dynamic and expressive and not one thing. This is a very, very deep principle that the Buddha called, and this is a Sanskrit word, praticca-samuppada. And I'm going to translate this for you into English in a way that you can understand. What it's in the Tibetan tradition or the Indian tradition, it's often, or when translators translate from the Sanskrit, they often translate it as dependent arising or dependent origination. Those are the two most common ones. Joanna Macy, I like her translation, which is mutual causality. Like everything is kind of bumping up against everything else and causing it to happen. It's like this continued genesis of appearance and experience. It's a way of talking about the genesis of appearance, which is happening all the time in a continuous way. You know, because Buddhism is a non-theistic tradition, there's not one thing creating everything. Because if you look at that one thing, in order to create the world in which we live, it would have to be participating in the nature of mutual causality, relationship, which would make it of the same nature as everything else. So if you want to talk about, like, what is the genesis of anything, it's always cause and effect, mutual causality, dependent origination. So what another way to talk about this, I think, is to say it all depends.
0: Okay.
1: Everything depends on other things.
0: So if we keep that in our mind and hearts as we go through our day and we start getting fearful or doubtful or wondering, and start going towards how we prefer things to be. We're in the grocery store and it's not working out. Somebody bumps into us or someone cuts in line or whatever it is. It all depends, you know, it just. If you have that mantra ready at your lips,
1: it's so helpful.
0: It is so helpful.
1: Yeah. You know what I love the most about it, Justine, is it shows you that, for example, okay, this is a very silly example, but this morning I looked in the mirror to get ready to come over here and my hair was quite curl, like wavy. And I thought, wow, it's because of the humidity. You know, I like California. I come from Colorado. It's bone dry there. So my hair is really straight. So if someone were to ask me, like, what kind of hair do you have? I say, well, it all depends on the
0: right.
1: weather. It all depends on the circumstances.
0: Yeah.
1: You know, like, so of course, that's a very kind of silly example.
0: We say mundane, but it does illustrate.
1: It illustrates something very interesting. I was thinking about it recently because, you know, when we watch the news too much, we might get a little uptight these days. And, you know, there's a lot about racism and, just really painful things,
0: sexism,
1: different things happening. And so sometimes when I get kind of down on the hearing about those things get me down, I watch a lot of stand-up comedy. So I have a tendency, oh, you do too. Anyways, do you like Dave Chappelle?
0: I love Dave Chappelle.
1: I love Dave Chappelle. So like, yeah, isn't he great?
0: Oh, he's fabulous.
1: He can take something that we consider very politically incorrect, like you should never say it. But within the context of stand-up comedy, he could say anything he wants. And it evokes laughter and freedom. Like we can see the drama. Now, when we leave that particular context and we go on the bus or the subway, we better not repeat it. So it all depends on the context.
0: It depends on the context, yeah. Right.
1: And so in our tradition, and this is a tradition that dates back to what the Buddha says, you know, the Buddha is basically saying it all depends and everything leans. Everything is influencing everything else. But in the second century, because those teachings on dependent arising kind of went underground. And in the second century, a great master named Nagarjuna came into the scene, I guess you can say, and he started to talk about this again, Pratityasamutpada or dependent arising. And he started to look at things in a very interesting way. He said, try to see if you can find anything singular that is not made of parts. Try to find something that is permanent and try to find something that does not exist in the nature of relationship and it is not influenced by other things, that is autonomous or independent from the world of relationship.
0: So at one time we thought the atom, that was it. It was the singular thing. All things are based on the atom.
1: Yeah. Well, it turns out that's not true. Like the Greek word atom means it can't be broken. In other words, it's not made of parts, but whole unto itself. But it ends up that this idea of atom is just like a map. Like I often talk about the way thoughts work. Are there maps? We think of everything nominally like a cup of tea or a book. But it's just a map and not the territory, because if you start to open a book and think about the book and what does it say, it opens up this whole other world. So you can't really say the book is a singular thing. First of all, it's made of parts. It has many pages. It's full of words. The words have meaning. The meaning is different to everyone who reads them. It depends on who reads them and how they read it and so forth. So you might say that the term atom is just a map, but it has territory, because what happens when we broke open the atom, we had gluons and protons and, you know, strings and quarks. And if you look at any one of those are ideas. But if you walk the territory of a string, if you ask any scientist about a string or a quark, you can find pages and pages and pages of things, description of what that means and who discovered it. And it's this whole story opens. It's like an interview. We started with The Logic of Faith, just the title of a book. And look, it's opening up into world of, universes of experience that could keep going
0: infinity. This reminds me of how there's a natural human tendency to search for that singular creative power in the universe. What created all of this? And it must be, it's easy to kind of hold it as this singular thing that is outside of all of this complexity that started it all.
1: We want to know.
0: Yeah, we want to know.
1: Especially in contemporary culture, I think indigenous cultures are much more skilled at being able to hold a lot without shutting down their intelligence. And I think in this book, The Logic of Faith, I'm making an argument that that's a very, very limited way of knowing. And it's not in accord with the nature of reality. If I want to know what kind of hair I have, it all depends. So how could I possibly, identify a singular thing that's free from the elements, the humidity or the dryness that I could call my hair? Or if I look at myself, or one looks at oneself, it's like, who are we? Well, we're a mother in relationship to our son. We're a daughter in relationship to our parents. We are a citizen of the United States of America, or a citizen of the great nature of contingency, or when we go to the doctor, we're a patient, and so on. I mean, we are open dimensional. We are not one-dimensional.
0: Open-dimensional. That means
1: fathomless. We are fathomless. We will never be able to find who we are. But it doesn't have to be confusing. That actually gives us more information how to be. This is what I talk about quite at length here. Knowing is this kind of knowing that we think can capture truth is highly overrated.
0: Actually, say that again. Why?
1: This kind of knowing capturing truth is highly overrated.
0: It feels so comfortable, though, at least for a moment, I guess. It feels so comfortable when we go, oh. I mean, there have been times in my life where I said, I got it.
1: Yeah.
0: I understand it all now. It's just like this moment of clarity.
1: Yeah.
0: But then I look back over my life and I can see, you talk about like being at a dinner party with that person who's a knower. And I've been that knower.
1: Me too.
0: Oh, that just starts to spout off whatever it is. And this is the way it is.
1: Yeah. And it's torture to sit across from such a person, you know, and I don't appreciate that part of other people's mind, and I don't appreciate that part of my mind. I always say that, you know, when I'm a knower, I wake up in the morning and I feel like I've had a hangover. Like, where was I coming from?
0: Me too.
1: Yeah. I say that knower mind is the worst, myself at my worst.
0: Mm-hmm.
1: And when I think I know someone in a definitive way, it doesn't mean you can't read patterns. See, I want to explain this better. Because discernment is incredibly important. We have to be able to have discernment and agency and clarity. But actually, knowing the mind shutting down around an object impedes your intelligence.
0: That's when we grasp it and we concretize it and make it into our, it starts to be a dogma. And then we become a fundamentalist.
1: And this is what I call fundamentalism, which we can all find within ourselves. So the most intelligent mind I've found, in the mind that's actually better at navigating and being savvy in the world, is the mind that's dynamic and taking in information and sophisticated enough to hold many different experiences.
0: So it's like saying yes and this, yes.
1: Yeah, I see
0: and
1: that.
0: And this, oh, yes.
1: Yeah.
0: And what you're saying is that it's a big yes. So like all of this polarization that's going on, at least in the U.S. right today and other parts of the world.
1: At the same time, if you just do that, you just get lost in vagueness. They'll be like, oh, yes, yes, yes. But actually, we need to be clear on what our intention is. You know, we need to be clear on what is meaningful to us. We have to be clear on what is beneficial for us. So like if we just say like, okay, say with food, yes, okay, the donut is great and this kind of thing. You know, we have to be clear on also cause and effect because if everything leans, it means we can't know anything in a determinate way, but it also means that everything we do is important. Everything matters. It means two things at once, kind of.
0: So there we go. There we go. Let's talk more about that.
1: This is
0: very
1: important.
0: That's very important. I'm here with Buddhist teacher Elizabeth Mattis Namgyal. She's the author of The Logic of Faith. And if you want to know more about her work, go to her website, ElizabethMattisNamgyal.com. And she spells her middle name and last name, Mattis, last name Namgyel, ElizabethMattisNamgyal.com, or you can get there through the New Dimensions website, newdimensions.org. I'm Justine Willis-Toms. 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

0: I'm here with Elizabeth Mattis Namgyal, and she's the author of The Logic of Faith, A Buddhist Approach to Finding Certainty Beyond Belief and Doubt. And Elizabeth, we're talking about that idea of including everything, but having discernment. We want to include the bigger picture, and then again, we're beholden to what we can discern as good and right for us. Mm-hmm. What can you say about that?
1: Yeah, so let me give some really concrete examples. So oftentimes, you know, say we look at another person and we think we know who they are. And that's a singularization or a reification of that person. And when we reify another person, a lot of negative emotions come. And what this, you know, what we understand if we really look at that, because we think we know, this is the rightness that we've been talking about. So there's this kind of, reification of the person, but it's not in accord with the way they are, because no one is singularly anything. We are part of the great nature of infinite contingency, and we're changing all the time, and we are as we are because of many causes and conditions that arise. So, for example, you know, when soldiers go into the military, they're trained to reify or objectify the enemy. Because if you go out into a war zone and you think, oh, it's somebody's son. Oh, it's somebody's brother. Oh, you know, it's somebody's father.
0: And they are all those things.
1: And they are all those things. You begin to, that, to see someone in relationship is the opposite of reification. And relationship is what we're talking about here.
0: And then you can't be a killer then if you're most likely.
1: Exactly. And that's how aggression comes from reification. So I always say the most respect you could ever pay to anyone is to not decide you know who they are. However, it's very important. It's not to say you dismiss. It does, that does not immobilize your intelligence. You still know you're in a war zone. You still have to protect yourself. You still have to, you know, figure out what you need to do. Just because you see in this bigger way, it changes the atmosphere of your mind and you're not reactive. You still need to navigate and be savvy about what's going on. Another example would be like with attachment. For example, you know, people who are work in advertising know if they present an object to you in a very delightful way, you'll get attached to it. But if they start saying like this car that we're presenting that's, you know, hugging the corners and the light is glimmering just so on it, oh, the dashboard's going to crack and you're going to get parking tickets and the insurance is high and reminding you of all these different aspects of the car, you might still buy the car, but you'll have them less grasping. You'll be more savvy about the object. We have this idea that just because you see realistically the nature of the object, all of a sudden you're going to just get lost in this kind of vague open space. But in fact, it opens up your ability to be discerning and much more insightful and savvy about the object. Do you see what I'm saying?
0: Yes, I do. I do. So discernment, you use your ability to, you're curious about things. Mm-hmm. You keep that quality of curiosity. Mm-hmm. And you have to be discerning with what you know to be true for yourself. I don't know.
1: Well,
0: I,
1: it's not, not a static. It's well. Not. It's not a static thing. It's a relationship thing. So it's moving.
0: So every moment, it's a movement.
1: Yeah, it sounds very complicated, but I think we do it a lot of the time. Like you're moving through the world and you're open and you're looking and you're listening and you're responding. When you're not reifying, you're not caught up in your own ignorance. And so you can respond to life as you move through the world. It's not, we have this.
0: So I'm just saying, here's just a little example. There was a person in somewhere in Texas who was planting all these bombs in these surprising ways and hurt some people. And he was finally found and caught and he actually died. But, there was a warning given to the people in Texas. They put out a warning saying, do not just walk looking at your cell phone and take your earbuds out and pay attention. And that was the warning that came out. They said,
1: exactly.
0: Pay attention. So this is a little bit of what you're talking about. That
1: exactly. Pay attention to the world around you. This is exactly because you are a citizen of the great nature of dependent relationships. And everything you do matters. Pay attention what you eat. Pay attention. Like, wake up.
0: Pay attention to the effect you're making in the world. If we burst out and we react in anger, well, that just reminds me of karma. Okay.
1: Well, it is.
0: You know, so how does karma work? We use that word easily. But
1: yeah, that's another word to examine. So karma means activity. And if you want to translate the word karma, it simply means activity. It's neutral. It's not like, oh, it's his karma, like a punishment or a reward system. It simply is the activity of pratityasamutpada, or cause and effect. That's what karma is, according to the Buddhist understanding. Karma is simply the activity of cause and effect. The movement, the dynamic energy of cause and effect.
0: So if we're reactive, if we're in our reactive mind, then that has its effect.
1: Yeah, like we're holding on to the map, but we're not walking the territory.
0: Right.
1: You know, we're holding on to our ideals, or we're holding on to our principles, but actually life is moving and responding to us, and we're getting all this feedback, and, you know, we're here to create good. You know, this is why what we call the Bodhisattva path, or the path of the path of the bodhisattva that we talk about, or awakening the mind, the path of awakening the mind, is so service-oriented, serving beings. Because on one hand, we can't fix the world in which we live because it's dynamic, not because it's broken, but because everything leans. The bodhisattva knows the world is not a fixable place. Like, you can't bring it to some kind of state of equilibrium. And anyways, the world is not a thing. The world is like, that's like a map again. But if you walk the territory of the world, you encounter life.
0: I remember being on a bus in northern India. We were just leaving Dharamsala, and I was on a bus, and I was talking to a Buddhist teacher. And this was quite a few years ago. And, you know, I was talking about world change and what I was about, and really helping to make the world a better place for more well-being, being for more people. And I remember him saying, well, that will never come to fruition.
1: But you have to try with all your might.
0: Oh, my God.
1: No, that's not what I'm saying. Please don't.
0: That was so depressing for me, that I was so attached to, yes, there would be some final outcome that is all going to work out. And if enough of us work hard enough toward that well-being and goodness, that it'll all work out.
1: Yeah, but, you know, we have this idea of evolution, that it's going to work in a linear direction.
0: Yes.
1: But in fact, if everything's leaning, it's nothing. We never know what's going to happen. It's not like one thing happens and then another thing happens. We all even have an idea of what we want to happen that's different. You know, so.
0: But we do. It's okay. It's a good thing to work with something that is contributing to well-being and health.
1: 100%. And that's why the view is that we can't fix it because it's dynamic. That's realistic. However, what are we going to do with our life? First of all, if we want happiness and joy and wakefulness, there's no way to do that other than serving others and responding to the world around us. And that's why I always talk about the Bodhisattva path as, you know, one who burns with love in a world they can't fix. Because what else is there to do with your life? And that's why we live in this world of relationship. And we need others to wake up. And we need to contribute to that.
0: Well, I think of Mother Teresa. She wasn't trying to cure all these people.
1: She was responding.
0: But she was responding with love. And she was there with people to have a good death, you know, that she was trying to fix it, but she was there in love.
1: She was in love, and she was burning with love. She was a good example of someone who burned with love. And so you know, when we say burning with love, like, you know, we think in terms of activism. I mean, I'm not saying activism isn't amazing, but for the bodhisattva, activism is, you know, you're in the lane at this, you're going to the swimming pool and it's rush hour and everybody's trying to get a swim lane and you're in the pool and you're kind of enjoying being by yourself and somebody asks you if they can join you in your lane and you look at them and you say, come on in, of course. And they all of a sudden stop because they're not used to that kind of warmth.
2: Yeah.
1: And then all for hours, it sustains you because you extended love and they had somebody extend generosity to them. That's the level. I mean, if you want to think how to bring spirituality into my life, that's how to do it. Like constant warmth, constant care, you know, because everything you do matters. We have a tremendous responsibility in this as citizens of the great nature of dependent arising or whatever you want to call it, Pratitya Samutpada or it all depends or whatever.
0: Oh, thank you so much, Elizabeth. We just could, this subject is so big.
1: Yeah.
0: And I think we've just kind of touched lightly and I hope we've left our listeners with something. I know I'm inspired. Thank you so much for being part of the New Dimensions today.
1: Thank you, Justine. Thank you so much. So good to see you.
0: I've been here with Elizabeth Mattis Namgal. She is the author of The Logic of Faith, A Buddhist Approach to Finding Certainty Beyond Belief and Doubt. And if you want to know more about her work, you can go to her website, elizabethmattisnamgal.com. 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I'm Justine Willis-Toms. 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
3: 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This is your wise guy, Easy Ed. Let's take another cruise down Easy Street.

This year, Wise Guy Easy Ed. There we go. With one of the mics not working at its best, but we got it going on here. Me and the Star Man on the ones and twos, wishing you a good Tuesday morning, just a little after your 6 o'clock a.m. hour. Here we are chilling in Midtown Kansas City. And yes, we are cruising down Easy Street. Thank you for joining us again on your Tuesday morning. Gonna be another damn hot one out there. Stay hydrated. Look out for one another. Find some shade. Share some bottles of water. Clean up your trash. All that good stuff. Whatever we gotta do to help each other get through these hot, hot days for sure. So I'm gonna do my part and play some cool jams. Gonna play some rocking jams, jazz. We're even gonna blues it up around here this week. But first, we're gonna jazz it up. I hate when people say that. Hey, let's. That's jazzy. What does that even mean? Anyway, so I take it back. I'm not going to say that. But we are going to hear a nice little tune from the Dave Brubeck Quartet. This came out back in 1959. Apparently, Brubeck and the band were walking around the Turkish streets, and they saw some Turkish musicians. They're playing this wild rhythm that he liked. He's like, hey, what is that you got there? He's like, this rhythm to us is what the blues is to you Americans. So they created this sound and kind of mixed it all together. It's called Blue Rondo a la Turk. Again, came out in 1959 off of their album Time Out. Here we go. Let's let the music do the talking.

Beautiful start right there. The Dave Brubeck Quartet, consisting of Paul Desmond on the alto sax, Brubeck on the piano, Eugene Wright on the double bass, and Joe Morello on the drums right there. Great stuff from all the way back in 1959 off of the Columbia release, Time Out. Blue Rondo a la Turk was the name of that tune. Hopefully you're digging on it. Hopefully you're nice and awake here. We're literally dusting it up here in the studio. Cleaning house, as they say, but having a good time. And we got some good music with it as well. So we're going to get in this next set. I'm really, really big fan of Donny Hathaway. If you listen to the show, you know that. But I haven't played him in a while, so we're going to get down with a little set here featuring Donny Hathaway. One of the beauties I love about being early in the morning is I could play a long song, a slow one, and, you know, kind of make it fit. So we're going to do that with this first Donny Hathaway. It's actually a cover of a Gladys Knight and the Pips tune called Given Up. It was written by Van McCoy, you know, the song Do the Hustle, that Van McCoy. He wrote a few tunes, including this one. Came out of Donny Hathaway's, I believe, third studio album, entitled Donny Hathaway, from 1971. It's a great one. It's slower, it's bluesy, his voice, all the music behind it, and a nice little featured sax solo from King Curtis himself right in the middle there. Then we're also going to hear from Robert Flack and Donny Hathaway on their self-titled debut album that they had together. Where Is the Love is the name of the track that we're going to hear. Great tunes out there, a lot of covers, but that's an original right there. Came out in 1972. Also going to hear from Hathaway to close it out from 1973, his last studio album before his early passing, Extension of a Man. We're going to hear one of his classics, Someday We'll All Be Free. So some good inspirational stuff from the man with the powerful voice, Sir Donny Hathaway. Here we go, first with Giving Up.

That is a voice that we all need in our everyday lives right there. Donny Hathaway, the man. That last one, Someday We'll All Be Free. Definitely inspirational off of Extension of a Man. His last studio release came out in 1973 off of Atco Records. Before that, we heard him team up with Roberta Flack with their song, Where Is the Love? They had many, many good duets. Great stuff off of that album as well. Came out in 1972 off Atlantic Records. And yeah, teamed up one more time. The Closer I Get to You is their last little duet. And that's a special one right there. And then we also heard Donny Hathaway doing his version of Given Up. That's an old Gladys Knight and the Pips tune right there, featuring King Curtis on that saxophone right in the middle. That came out in 1971 off of his self-titled album. So on the Starman here, there's one part after that sax break where he hits a high note. And I'm like, right there. I had to close my eyes and put my hand on the Lord when he hit that note right there. That's the only reason I wanted to hear that song, for that purpose right there. Hopefully you dug it as well. And yeah, we're almost at 6:30 already. We'll go ahead and get this next set started. We're going to hear a little more R&B soul, kicking it up to the 80s, late 70s and 80s here. I really wanted to hear George Benson, great guitar player. Heard him, have played him here many times on Easy Street. But this album, Breezin', came out in 1976 off of Warner Brothers, just one of my favorites. And I was surprised I have not played this tune yet. It's a classic Leon Russell tune, This Masquerade. It's a lovely, lovely version here by George Benson. So we're going to hear that in the middle of the set. We're also going to hear from Whitney Houston from 1985 off her self-titled debut from Arista Records. And she had three number one singles on this album, How Will I Know, The Greatest Love of All, and then this one we're going to hear, Saving All My Love for You. Damn, she had a good voice. We're also going to hear from DeBarge. They're going to take us out in the set from 1983 off of their album, In a Special Way. This track, Stay With Me, has been sampled by many, many hip-hop artists. You probably know the bass line and know the piano melody going on there. So hum along with us with Stay With Me. But first, we're going to kick it off with Miss Anita Baker. Such a strong voice. She stands at the height 4'11", but man, she can wail it out. So off of her album, we're going to hear this title track, Giving You the Best That I Got, off of her third studio album. And yeah, from 1988. Here we go with Anita Baker.

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I see you bopping your head there. There you go. DeBarge with Stay With Me. That came out in 1983 off of Motown Records, off their record In a Special Way. And of course, all my hip hop heads know that's been sampled many times, especially by Notorious B.I.G.'s The One More Chance remix. Classic one there. Also classic, we heard from the great Whitney Houston. Like I told the Starman, when her voice was nice and pure, she could battle anyone on the mic right there. Saving All My Love For You. Great, great track from 1985 off of her album, Whitney Houston, an Arista Records release. And we also heard from George Benson with This Masquerade off of the great record, Breezin' from 1976, a Warner Brothers record release. Again, that's a great Leon Russell tune, and featuring Jorge Dalton on piano there. And then we heard from Anita Baker with Giving You the Best That I Got from a 1988 Elektra Records release. One of my favorites right there, her third studio album. And I read that, I guess, Michael Jordan, when he was on the court and he'd be talking smack to opponents, he would sing that song to him, Giving You the Best That I Got. That is hilarious. And he'd show up. He'd show up and prove for sure. So, yeah, Anita Baker repping Michael Jordan back then. All righty, team. It is 6:43 here in Midtown Kansas City. The sun is coming up. Beautiful people walking the streets here in Midtown, taking the streetcar and whatnot. Hopefully y'all have a good day and we're helping getting you started here. So we've been chilling on some smooth soul here, but we're going to get into some rocks. So I got inspired by this set from our good friend Mary. She and I were talking when she was in here a few weeks ago and how she is so cool that she got tickets to go to the Riot Fest in Chicago and Douglas Park. That's happening September 18th through 20th here this year. And it's a 3-day festival, obviously, and so many artists are going to be there. And I can only feature a few here. But yeah, I want to go now after seeing who's all there. So one of those artists is going to be there is Iggy Pop. We're going to hear from him off of his album New Values, came out in 1979. We're going to hear that title track. And we're also going to hear from Elvis Costello off of that from his debut album, My Aim Is True, from 1977. This is the closing track we're going to hear called Waiting for the End of the World. Got some nice guitar in the background. And, we're also going to hear from the Pixies. They're going to be there. And, the song Here Comes Your Man was written by Black Francis when he was a teenager. And, frontman, Black Francis or Frank Black, he cited New Values, that Iggy Pop tune we're going to hear, as one of his favorite albums. So all coming together here. Also going to hear from that weird band out of Quebec I played a few weeks ago, Angine de Poitrine. Not saying it right, but we're going to hear a track off of their volume one release from 2024. You have to go online to kkfi.org and see the title of this track. I'm not even going to try to pronounce it. And then the key premiere at the Riot Fest is going to be, and I think the reason that Mary bought these tickets is she wanted to go see William Shatner. Yes, people didn't know he was an artist, musician. He's put out blues albums, country albums, and working with real country and blues artists as well. Well, he's coming out with a rock album, a heavy metal album, and he's got his own band, and they're called the, you know, Star Asterisk Uckers, whatever you want to call them. So yeah, he's going to debut that band out there, but he's had a few rocking numbers back in the day. So this one from 2018, this is off of Dr. Demento Covered in Punk, where he teams up with Dr. Demento, and he does a cover of, oh my God, the Misfits tune, Garbage Man here. So yeah. William Shatner at the Riot Fest. That's the touch point right there. So we're going to kick it off first with Iggy Pop and New Values.

Yes, your day can get started now. You just heard William Shatner do some heavy metal right there. I said the Misfits earlier. That is the Cramps, their song Garbage Man right there. Yeah, that came out in 2018, album Demented, or Dr. Demento Covered in Punk, where he teams up with Dr. Demento and some other artists. And yes, he is coming out with a rock album and going to be featured at the Riot Fest coming up here in Chicago, September 18th through 20th. So yeah, if you were so inclined, you can see William Shatner rock it out in Chicago coming up. And all these artists within the set are also going to be at Riot Fest. We heard Iggy Pop to kick off the set with the title track from his album New Values, that came out in 1979. Also heard from Elvis Costello. He will be there, hopefully rocking out that song, Waiting for the End of the World, that came off his debut album, My Aim is True, from 1977. We also heard the Pixies. They're going to rock out, hopefully a lot, from their classic record, Doolittle, which we heard the track Here Comes the Man from 1989. And then also those cool weirdos, Angine de Poitrine from Quebec, and the name of the song, Tohag or whatever. I don't know. They were shouting it a few times within the song. And as I told Starman, I don't know if this is a tune that they just played out or if they're trying to hypnotize me with their sounds, and I have no idea, but it caught my attention. That is off of their independent release from 2024 entitled Volume 1. So yes, all artists featured at this year's Riot Fest, the 18th to the 20th in Chicago, featuring William Shatner rocking it out. Too damn funny. All righty, team, it is 7:03, and you are tuned to 90.1 FM. KKFI, Kansas City, in your community radio station. I'm your wise guy, Easy Ed, chilling with the Starman on the ones and twos. We are cruising down Easy Street, having a good time. The sun is out and going to be a hot one. Stay hydrated, take care of one another. We're going to hear one little solo tune by itself to help get you through your day. I know it's hot out, but if you want to be really cool, go ahead and roll down your window and turn your radio up to this one. We're going to hear Sly and the Family Stone with If You Want Me to Stay. Just a great bass line. Let's get grooving.

Sly and the Family Stone. That is a smooth one right there. If You Want Me to Stay, came out in 1973 off the album Fresh. By that point, Sly was just kind of doing everything by himself. Didn't really have the Family Stone helping him out, maybe on a few tunes, but that is a classically creepy album in itself, Fresh, but a good tune right there, If You Want Me to Stay. And yes, hopefully that'll help you steady cruise with us here on Easy Street. We are having a good time, and we are still in the month of July. We are over halfway there, and we got to make sure to give you your monthly dose of Prince. I gave you Stevie Wonder, I think it was last week, so we're going to give you a little taste of Prince here. We're going to feature this first one. I'm surprised I haven't played it before, from 1979 off of his second record, simply entitled Prince. We're going to hear I Want to Be Your Lover, classic tune on the crazy Prince falsetto voice. It's a good one. Rock came out in 1979, but we're still rocking it here in 2026. We're also going to hear from his one of his side projects called Madhouse. It's basically a jazz instrumental band that he had where he teamed up with Sheila E., and then Eric Leeds on saxophone. He did a lot with them. So we're going to hear a tune that came out in 1995. It's called Rudy Kazuti. I know there's a meaning behind that. I think like some local television show in Minneapolis. But yeah, just a nice little groove here by Madhouse. And then we're going to go with another one from Prince. Remember when old Batman came out in the late 80s? Warner Brothers was all over it. They advertised the hell out of it, and especially with the soundtrack, all done by Prince. And we're going to hear one of the classics off of there called Party Man. When's the last time y'all heard that? So here we go with your monthly dose of Prince, three times here, kicking off with I Want to Be Your Lover.

So there you go. Your monthly dose of Prince here for the month of July. Hopefully you dig it, and hopefully you are having a good time cruising here on Easy Street. We're about at 7:19 a.m. here on your Tuesday morning. And yeah, let's go ahead and keep on cruising. Enough talking from this guy. We're going to get bluesy with it now. I was listening to the Blues Kitchen over the weekend. I haven't really heard it in a long time, but I'm like, man, Bug knows his stuff. He knows all the cool stuff. So I'm going to fake my way and feel like I know some blues right here. Let's see what I got. So just recently discovered this album, but again, I'm sure it's, you know, well known within the blues circle. Blowing Like Hell from William Clark. He's an interesting character. Came out and did his thing on the blues harp and came out with this record in 1990 off of Alligator Records. And he had an unforgettable tune on there called It Must Be Jelly, which became a blues classic. But I really like this instrumental here called Cash Money, featuring Alex Schultz on lead guitar here. So we're going to hear that one and all instrumentals here on this blues set. Also going to hear from Freddie King with his classic 1961 tune, San Jose. And that's off of an all instrumental album called Let's Hide Away and Dance Away. Good stuff there. Also going to hear from Albert Collins, one of my favorites. I dig his style. This came out of the album Trickin' with Albert Collins from 1965, and the song we're going to hear is called Tremble. Then a nice little rocking one here from Hound Dog Taylor off of the album Genuine House Rockin' Music from 1982, another Alligator Records release. The track is called Phillips Goes Bananas. And then we got to go out with the man. I didn't realize this was an Isley Brothers tune called Testify. Came out in 1964, originally featuring Jimi Hendrix on guitar there, and you can hear some of that with Stevie Ray Vaughan and Double Trouble's version of Testify. Came out in their debut, Texas Flood, from 1983. So here we go with some blues instrumentals, kicking off with William Clark and Cash Money.

If Donald Trump wants to assail more people as lunatics, he might look at his own top officials. Hear about the lunacy of Brendan Carr today on Hightower's Radio Lowdown. Some presidents are known as uplifting orators. Our present president, however, is known for petulant put-downs. Periodically, Trump discovers a new pejorative that he considers clever, so he wears it out, attacking his endless list of enemies. His current favorite is lunatic, hurling the slur at women reporters, most foreign leaders, all Democrats, protesters, and, well, everyone who offends him. But if he wants some real lunatics to belittle, why not that menagerie he's appointed to top government positions, such as Brendan Carr, Trump's FCC attack dog who keeps yapping that he's gonna abolish NPR. Failing at that, Carr has now gone from silly to ridiculous, pushing a phantasmagoric scheme that truly is lunacy. It comes from some Elon Musk protégés who apparently notice that our planet gets dark as night falls. Eureka, they exclaimed, we need to light the night. Why? Well, they say to illuminate all city streets and rural roads, make crops grow faster and stuff like that. But how to generate the light? Easy, the geniuses explained, mirrors. They want government support to deploy a global network of orbiting space mirrors that could reflect sunlight onto Earth's rotating dark areas. Lots of mirrors. The schemers propose to put 50,000 in our skies by 2030, with each of the largest ones shining as bright as 100 full moons. Nothing could go wrong with that, right? The dazzle, Carr didn't ask. Instead, with no public input, he just rubber-stamped an initial launch of this novel technology, blandly assuring us that, quote, harms are unlikely to occur. This is Jim Hightower saying, to oppose this lunacy, connect with the American Astronomical Society, AAS.org. 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

That'll wake you up right there. Stevie Ray Vaughan and Double Trouble. The song's called Testify. Make you want to go confess right there. That's off of the 1983 epic release called Texas Flood. And again, that was an Isley Brothers tune from 1964. And old Jimi Hendrix used to tour around and record with them. And he's featured on their original tune as well. So maybe, yeah, Stevie Ray Vaughan got inspired by that. Definitely like the Isley Brothers. We also heard from Hound Dog Taylor with a rockin' one right there called Phillips Goes Bananas. That came out in 1982 off of Alligator Records from Genuine House Rockin' Music, the name of the album. We also heard from William Clark, the virtuoso there on the blues harp from Alligator Records, a 1990 release called Blowin' Like Hell. Great, great record. We heard the tune called Cash Money, again, featuring Alex Schultz on lead guitar. Heard Freddie King's San Jose tune from 1961 off of King Records, and that was released off the all-instrumental album Let's Hide Away and Dance Away. Great great title right there. And then also in the middle, the great Albert Collins and his tune Tremble, and that came off of Blue Thumb Records, released from 1965, called Trickin' with Albert Collins. So yeah, the Easy Ed still got a little blues in him. He didn't have to fake his way the whole way through. I still know what's going on. But yes, we are steady cruising here on Easy Street. It is about to be 7:39 right now here in Midtown Kansas City. And yes, hopefully you're having fun today. We have gotten your blues. We've heard some Prince. We heard some R&B soul and little William Shatner between all that. So yeah, your day's going to be good. But we are not done yet. We're going to get into a little Motown here. So when I usually do Motown, just the old classics, you know, Smokey, Supreme, Stevie, all that good stuff. But I was going to find some rare ones here you may not have known was released off the Motown label. So with that, we're going to hear first from Rare Earth. Yes, the rock band Rare Earth. They were one of the first all-white bands to be signed to the Motown record label. Of course, they created a subsidiary like Barry Gordy likes to do, and they didn't know what to call it. So the band's like, hey, call it Rare Earth. Well, they ended up calling it Rare Earth. So this is the label that they were off of. This came out in 1972, and the track's called We're Going to Have a Good Time. Also going to hear from the Utopians. You ever heard of them? No, probably not, because they recorded for Motown, but nothing was ever released. It was always shelved. But in 2010, a compilation came out called A Cellar Full of Motown with some unreleased tracks, and included on that was the Utopians with their track Whole Lot of Shaking in My Heart Since I Met You. That was done by the Miracles and Barbara Acklin, I believe it was, but we're going to hear the Utopians version. Also going to hear from Crystal Mansion, another rock band off of that Rare Earth subsidiary. This came out in 1972. The track's called Somebody Oughta Turn Your Head Around. And then we're going to hear one from 1975 called The Magic Disco Machine, which basically is a bunch of Motown producers coming together and just creating some cool sounds. So we're going to hear a tune from 75 called Scratchin'. So here we go with some unknown Motown artists featuring Rare Earth right here with We're Going to Have a Good Time. Here only on Easy Street.

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The event will take place at 2018 Baltimore in Kansas City, Missouri, and is outdoors with music starting at 6. Go to folk.org/events for more information.

kind of find a little filler there at the end. So we've got the hookup from Alan Toussaint with that song called Happy Times. But before we had our little Motown set of little-known Motown artists, we heard The Magic Disco Machine, which is a bunch of producers coming together in 1975, and we heard the track called Scratchin'. We also heard from the band Crystal Mansion off of the Rare Earth subsidiary from Motown. Came out in 1972 called Somebody Oughta Turn Your Head Around. Also from the same year, same subsidiary, we heard Rare Earth with their track, We're Gonna Have a Good Time, and also heard from the Utopians, Whole Lot of Shaking in My Heart, the classic Motown sound, but it came out in 2010 off a compilation called A Cellarful of Motown. We are fresh out of time here on this Tuesday in Easy Street, but stay tuned to Democracy Now! With Amy Gumman and co-host Juan Gonzalez here at 8. Arts Magazine with Michael Hogue at 9, Links Mix at 10, Taste of Tejano tonight, Jazz and Blues all day, all throughout the week, and plenty of other good programming, especially Tuesday from Tuesday and Monday through Friday, 6 to 8 a.m. Support those local morning shows there. We're going to go out with another Motown artist, old Lady T, Tina Marie, with her track Behind the Groove from 1980. Hope you all have an excellent rest of the day, a great week. Stay hydrated, look out for one another, and continue to be nice to one another. Thanks, team.

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And now we present Democracy Now! With Amy Goodman.

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0: Well, hello and welcome, everyone, to this Tuesday morning edition of the KKFI Arts Magazine Show. I'm Michael Hogue, your host. Glad to have you with us on this. I'm going to say it's a beautiful Tuesday morning, mostly because it isn't quite as hot as it's been as you listen to the Arts Magazine Show right here on KKFI 90.1 FM, your community radio station right here in Kansas City. We're going to journey on over to Raytown in this edition of the show, where the Raytown Arts Coalition is presenting their summer musical, The Adventures of Tom Sawyer. Written by Samuel Clemens, Mark Twain, whichever you want to call him, over in set in his hometown of Hannibal, Missouri. He was actually born in Florida, Missouri, but the family moved to Hannibal, Missouri, and that's where he grew up and wrote about events that actually happened. Not in the way that the show presents necessarily, but the events did happen. There is an annual whitewashing contest. I've seen it, so I know. I was born 20 miles up the Mississippi River from Hannibal in Quincy, Illinois. And I have cousins to this day who live in Hannibal, Missouri. And they talk about the tourists that come and all that. All fits into the story, written, of course, by Mark Twain, who was around the same age as Abraham Lincoln, ironically enough. But enough about him. With us to tell us all about it, David Rogers is here. He is in charge of the music and the music direction for the show. And we'll talk about the kind of music they're doing, how it is a little different than your standard Broadway musical. Brittany Hill plays the role of Becky Thatcher, the ingenue of the story. And also, Tom Sawyer, let's face it, was in love with her. We all knew that. That's the way it goes. Joss Keen is with us as well. He plays the key role in the story of Tom Sawyer with the ants and all of that. And friend of Jim. It's an interesting story, the way Twain wrote it. Lots of different elements were going on in that era, especially in a place like Hannibal, Missouri, which was a riverboat town. And Mark Twain wanted to be a riverboat captain, never quite made it, and all of that. But all of you, welcome to the show today. How did the first weekend of your run go for The Adventures of Tom Sawyer?
1: It went very well, I think. Audience seemed to really enjoy it and have a good time with it.
0: How many people came up to you afterwards and said, oh, I visited the cave. I visited the whitewashing contest fence that they still have there.
1: Yeah, there was a few people that came up and said that and said, hey, you need to go out there. I was like, yeah, I do need to go out there.
0: It's a tourist town to that degree, probably only because that's where Samuel Clemens grew up, and he then took the pen name of Mark Twain for the show. Brittany Hill plays the role of Becky Thatcher. You're the ingenue and the love interest of Tom Sawyer, as much as a show of this era can have a love interest. But there was one.
2: Oh, yes. I mean, it's an on and off again relationship. So as any young child, like, they just don't really know what they want. But like, oh, I like you. Okay, let's do this. So we are engaged, and then obviously things happen, and I go, no. And then you never know what happens at the end. So.
0: You never know. We can assume, but you know what happens when we assume.
2: That's true.
0: Sometimes we're wrong about things.
3: Musically speaking, they get the big love duet. So they're, that's doesn't that define who the romantic lead is? So.
0: Yeah, I always found it interesting. I remember reading the book, and when did the folks get me the book? It was probably less than 10. And I remember the romantic part kind of went over at that age. But I love the adventures that they went on and all of that. Tom Sawyer, he had an upbringing there at the aunt. He lived with his aunt. Explain, if you can, for the people, why he lived with his aunt.
1: The book's not super clear with it. Kind of the backstory I created was that his parents either were dead. I assumed his dad, maybe he left and mom was left on her own, and maybe then she died. But in this particular version, Sid is my half-brother. So obviously my mother married someone else, and then he's gone too. So something happened to mom and stepdad, and now we're living with Aunt Polly. Aunt. I always want to call her Aunt Becky because I say Becky times.
0: Well, that makes sense. Lived with Aunt Polly. Was she frustrated with young Tom?
1: Just a little bit. I mean, he didn't make it too easy for her. He needed to make it a little interesting for her.
3: How many times did she grab your ear?
1: Oh, so many times. My ear must be stretched out by now because she grabs my ear and drags me on the stage several times.
2: Those not in the room, it's his. He doesn't have the headset over one ear. So it must
1: That's
2: be
1: the
2: gender.
1: Ear she grabs.
0: Yeah. That's the ear. Yeah, it's all of those things. They bring back memories for me anyway of everything that happened in the town. Several incidents happened. Before we get into the romance part of it, let's talk about the white. There is, even to this day, and unless in the last few years they did away with it, but a whitewashing contest in the fence. So, and that actually happened to Tom Sawyer and his friends. But tell us a little bit about the setup for that. Do people realize that comes out of reality to a degree, at least?
1: Yeah, I didn't know either that some of the stuff was going on down there that they were doing, but yeah, they do quite a bit down there.
0: That got him out of having to do work, mm-hmm. which was a major concern of...
1: work is one of those four little words that he never quite learned.
0: He was quite adventurous.
1: Yeah, adventure is more fun than work.
0: Yeah, when we got to the second book, the follow-up, the Huckleberry Finn book, became more of a problem when he decided to run off. But that is not covered in this particular show. But this is the setup, the basic Hannibal, Missouri, everything that went on then, and a town from everything I've read, very much like the story in the book. Now they can't cover all of the political things that was going on at that time and all of that. But it was a river boat town, and Mark Twain, at least, I don't know if that transferred over to Tom, I don't recall, but Mark Twain at least wanted to be a riverboat captain. And that's the story that I read, but that never came out because the way the boat would rise and fall and all that got to him, you know, stomach-wise. So
1: that would be a problem.
0: He realized then that wasn't going to happen, but he got more into writing and hawking newspapers, things like that. And
2: well, what's interesting about Mark Twain is that, well, it's Samuel Clemens, but he got his name because of being on the boat. And then
0: that story about what a Twain is.
2: Well, it's the depth of the river so that they don't hit an embankment. So he heard it called out. He's like, you know, that'd be great. I'm going to add that. Let's have a name like that. And so that became his pen name. That's as much as I remember of that one, but I do remember.
0: Oh, that's very much accurate. The river, I guess, in present day is not as deep as it might have been then. Mm-hmm. So that was more of a concern. Perhaps today, more of a concern than in those days. But he kind of switched over. Yes. Twain did many things in his life, even mm-hmm. while when he was at the height of his writing. He had other work. Worked for a tobacco company, as I recall, things like that.
3: Well, he also, the name Tom Sawyer was an actual guy that he knew. He was a firefighter out in California. And evidently they used to go to bars and tell stories all night. And I was reading Ken Burns actually did a good documentary on Mark Twain, and he said, you know, they would sit at the bar all night, and people come and sit and listen to them tell stories about different wild things. And Mark Twain had actually been to Hawaii a few times. He'd been, you know, to Europe a few times. But the stories he liked to tell were his childhood stories. And someone finally said, well, you should. He was already a pretty celebrated author, but he took, with The Adventures of Tom Sawyer, one of the cool things he did was he popularized, right, what Americana was, and all of a sudden everybody in the world, he was as famous as Charles Dickens, right? Everybody in the world knew who Hannibal, but Hannibal, Missouri was like, you know. And then he took his friend's name, and people went to the bar and asked Tom, hey, what do you feel about this? And he was like, I guess that's okay. I guess he never gave me permission to use his name. Yeah. But I think that's kind of cool. I mean, a lot of things, even some of the research, and, you know, in the play, of course, there's the school teacher, and then the town minister plays a big role in this show. And he's, all of these people were based off of real people that he knew when he was a kid. So at least his memory of it, I think once he left Hannibal, he didn't really go back. So
0: He wrote other Sawyer books.
3: He did.
0: Even after Huck Finn, because for a time I had a collection of some of the other books. One took place in California. It was essentially a legal drama. I can't recall the title now. But he had Tom Sawyer in court, actually defending someone. So,
1: I can see him doing that.
0: Oh, well, sure. Yeah,
1: I can definitely see him doing that.
0: If you have a big mouth.
1: I like to argue and see the other side of the story and everything.
0: Sawyer was not unlike Twain himself, who also was very opinionated.
3: Mm-hmm. Another thing about this book, too, is a lot of the books at the time, the kids' books, the adventure books, had adults as the protagonists, you know, like the Jules Verne and books, and like, and he took a 12, 14 year old boy and made him the centerpiece of the story, which was kind of new. I mean, except for a few of the Dickens books, like, you know, Oliver Twist, but, you know, Oliver's really a prop. He doesn't really do a lot of acting in his own story. People come and they move him around, but Tom is. He's the centerpiece of the whole thing. He moves the whole story forward, and we just you it's like Aunt Polly says, "What, I can't do a thing about him, but I mean, love him just the same," right? Those are two of the lyrics in the show. So it's a fun show. There's a lot of great jokes in the show. It's very clever, and the music is just fantastic. So I hope we'll get to talk about that.
0: David Rogers, sure, by name, is in charge of the music and the music direction. And you told me a little bit before the show how it was different than other Broadway shows of its era.
3: Yeah, well, so this is a newer version of Tom Sawyer. It came out on Broadway in 2003. It didn't last terribly long in New York, but then, you know, country type shows don't, and except for Oklahoma, I guess. But so the guy who wrote the book is Ken Ludwig, and he's very famous for his farces and his plays. He also wrote the book for Crazy for You and a couple of other musicals. But the biggest success he had was a farce called Lend Me a Tenor, which is very funny. But the guy who wrote the music for this is Don Allen Schultz Jr., and he is famous. He wrote The Gambler for Kenny Rogers and Forever and Ever Amen, which is, you know, Randy Travis, very, very popular song. But this pit is so much fun to conduct and so much fun to do. It's all bluegrassy type country music. It's not your standard Rogers and Hammerstein or Lerner and Lowe type stuff. We've got banjo, guitar, fiddle, all of that. It's just five pieces, but it's a lot of fun to do. And it's tricky to do. It's not easy music.
0: In what way tricky? I was going to ask what some of the difficulty was, because instruments like that are not in your typical theater musical orchestra.
3: Well, before I answer, I'm going to let the actors answer that, because they've had to learn it just as much as I have.
0: So okay, Josh.
1: Yeah. The timing on it's a little bit different. You have to really listen to the band to know when you're supposed to come in and everything. But we got there, and it took us a second, especially if there's a song that I sing in the Bible, which is basically a country rap almost, because I'm spitting out so many different lyrics, and it's all different. I'm like, can I have a chorus? Yes. Okay. Give me a break to catch my breath while everybody else is singing the chorus for me so I can get back into telling basically different Bible stories that I tell, David and Goliath, Moses getting out of Egypt, and then a couple other ones in there that I throw in there.
3: The big joke is that he starts talking about Robin Hood.
1: Because, you know, Robin Hood should be in the Bible.
0: Well, how does he figure he's going to fit him in?
4: Well, he says, well, the sheriff Nottingham and Robin Hood and his merry men, they start walking up, and before he gets to tell his good old story, the reverend's like, hey, wait, he ain't in the Bible. Well, he ought to be.
0: Well, there may be people like him in the Bible, but not him specifically. All this is an influence, I suppose, of Aunt Polly and the minister who plays a role in the show. Tell us about him.
4: Oh, so he's trying to keep me on the straight and narrow, but of course, I want to do my own thing. And I don't want to sit still in church. I like to pick on my brother and yawn very loudly in the service. And he calls and points me out in the service in the middle of his sermon. He's talking about Satan and all these people, and then Tom Sawyer, you better straighten up. Yeah.
3: What's funny is in our show, Dennis Jackson, who plays Reverend Sprague, he's actually a minister, a local minister, part-time. And so he really gets into it. He does a really good job of it. It's very fun. But it's one of the centerpieces. There's a lot of I don't want you want to say religious overtones to this show, but it's... We're in church at least twice, right?
4: Yeah, like pulling me back in. Yeah. I want to go out and play.
0: They have to get to you somehow. And I don't know if that's possible with young Mr. Sawyer.
4: I don't think so. I think he's going to do what he wants regardless.
0: I see him doing things in the future that people probably would think of as unexpected in its day.
4: Yeah.
0: Yeah. That's the kind of reputation, which from what I've read, Twain, based on his own thoughts, and Twain was quite outspoken. You know, he was not shy about giving an opinion. And sometimes that worked into his writing. Sometimes it was just Twain giving a lecture. I was told that Twain giving lectures was some of the most entertaining things that you could see.
3: I've heard the same about Charles Dickens.
0: Yeah. I saw the descendant of Charles Dickens do their version of the Christmas Carol, it tours, and I've met the man and talked to him. He said, "Oh yeah, that's
3: it's way But it's fun to kind of see people in that regard." But getting back to the music a little bit, one of the fun things about this music, it moves fast. It really does, and it's very bluegrassy. It's very, but it's there's a charm to it that is, in some ways it's kind of like Big River. Where you kind of have this country feel. But this, I think, is even more, a little bit lighthearted. You know, Big River, Adventures of Huckleberry Finn, it has some deeper social commentary than what this book does. And I was reading a review of, I think it was, Library of Congress, one of those things, they did a makeup of Mark Twain, and they said, these two books are kind of two sides of the same raft. Tom Sawyer's the dry part up top, and Huckleberry Finn is the wet part underneath. I really feel the music it feels both somewhat modern in the way we deliver it, but it feels very period as well, too. There's some really nice moments in it, and the love duet that they sing, which is kind of funny. It's a little mature for them, I think, but still, it touches you in a way that, you know, a lot of even pop chart duet kind of things do today. The music is very well written.
0: Sure, we're speaking with some of the members of the cast and the musical director of The Adventures of Tom Sawyer, with three more performances to go at Raytown South High School. It is not a high school production. It is a community theater production of the Raytown Arts Coalition. The dates are Friday the 24th at 7:30, Saturday the 25th at 7:30, Sunday afternoon the 26th at 2:30 p.m. at the new theater at Raytown South High School, 8211 Sterling Avenue, Raytown, Missouri, in the Performing Arts Center. You can go to RaytownMoArts.com to get more information
3: and tickets
0: for things that you'd like to be interested in doing right there. Where I've got Tom and Becky both here, so we might as well get into it. That romance at the time. No, when I first read the story, it was actually a combined book. My mother got me a thick book. And the first half of the book was Tom Sawyer. The second one was Huckleberry Finn. But I remember it was hardest for me to get through the love part of the story. But why did Tom like her? why did she even have time for a ragamuffin like Tom Sawyer?
2: Oh, well, she's the new girl in town. She just moved in from St. Louis. And then she's at school, and Tom gets in trouble. And to make him feel, I don't know, upset or whatever, he is thrown into the section with the girls to sit by her. And then she always sees him around. She hears his name a lot because there's a lot of people complaining about him. So he's kind of like, I guess, a local legend to her. So she's like, oh, well, I guess Becky really likes bad boys. So, so she's just like, man, oh my goodness, it's so intriguing. It's not like the guys from St. Louis, because if you know the era, St. Louis is like one of those big, like, populated towns at the time. So it's very in on fashion and all of the, like, new things that come up. So I think that's how it starts, is that she's like, I've seen him around, I hear him a lot, and then he sits by her. And
0: can you imagine, if you can, going from St. Louis to a place like Hannibal, Missouri? Had to have been night and day for the girl.
2: Oh, yes. She doesn't have a lot of backstory. Actually, in this story, her mother is dead, whereas in the book, her mother is still alive. She also, if you read other different versions, she has a brother as well. We hear nothing of this in this book. So, yeah, I would say it's a big culture shock, because she's used to more finer things, and then you go to a place that maybe it's a little not as wealthy or well off to do, but I think there's always something so appealing about, like, a country setting and just, like, a more simpler life, so I think she could adapt really well.
0: A typical riverboat town.
2: Oh, yes.
0: And he had interest in that, at least Twain did. That was one of the things Twain really wanted to do. I just find it interesting in a town. If you ever visit there, and of course I have, and I encourage people to go there to see what it was like. And the more you read and you read about the stories, he even named

0: And which brings up the interesting question of why Tom took her to the cave. And the other part, why did she go?
1: She's stupid.
0: Well, of course, stupidity is involved. But
2: well, at least at this point in this version, they're kind of on the outs, Becky mm-hmm. and Tom. We don't really like each other at this point because she found out that I was engaged to Amy Lawrence before I was engaged to her.
0: At 13 and 14, how can mm-hmm. you be engaged?
3: So Amy Lawrence has freckles.
2: She has freckles, and I don't like freckles, so we broke up. But at this point, we didn't like each other, and we were assigned partners arbitrarily by the Reverend. And I look at her and be like, oh, we're partners now? Oh, I could just spit. But then we finally agree to go in, be partners just for now. We'll get along, and she says my name, and I fall to pieces because she's just it to me.
0: Oh, sure.
1: And then they trauma bond.
2: Yeah, trauma bond in the cave.
0: Yeah, when you take the train, the tour, of the, and maybe they don't do this anymore. I don't know. But at one point during the cave tour, they suddenly, unexpectedly, turn all the lights out. And the guide will say something like, now this is the point where the candle went out. very dramatic. But they're trying to make it real. And they certainly play on the books in incidents like this. And they escaped, supposedly. And I have to say supposedly because they say they found an exit hole in the wall that actually went out to the river. Now, I, of course, have inquired about this, and the locals there, at least a few years ago, will say no one's ever found an exit to the outside by the cave. He says, actually, when the water gets high, water would come in there, so it would be easy to find. But I don't know if that was a legend, whether Twain knew a secret place that no one else knew. I don't know, but as you watch the show, just imagine all of this and how it played on the things that he wanted to say in the story. I would imagine David's probably best to answer this. I would imagine that when he wrote the Sawyer book, that was more him and his friends and all of that.
3: Oh, well, but I was just reading about the cave. I was reading about this the other day, and evidently, as a kid, Samuel Clemens carved his name in the side of the cave. It's still there. So it's like Cleveland Cave down at, near Osceola, Missouri. Jesse James and his pals used to hang down in Cleveland Cave, and his name's carved in the side of it, and they have no reason to believe that it wasn't Jesse James who wrote his name there.
0: So. Oh.
2: Speaking of Jesse James, I had family members that rode with him.
3: Oh. Wow. Uh-huh. I didn't know you were an outlaw.
2: Yeah. Oh, my family, there's so many outlaws. The terrible Keatons of Kentucky.
3: See, he's perfect for this role. See, he's always gets into trouble. But yeah. Even, I don't, you know, the thing about, and this is another theme of the musical. Actually, there's two songs, and there's three, actually, about light and finding the light. And that kind of also leads to some of the overtones of the show. But it's very touching. Act two is very, very dramatic. Much of it happens in the dark, in the cave. In fact, the way that the projections work is that they start at the mouth of the cave, and as they get further in, the backdrops get go from greens to blues to really, really dark, to where really the only light we've got going on, well, there's a little bit of backlight, but most of the light that's on stage comes from handheld candles and lanterns. And it's very effective, and it's very, very dramatic. And Sunday after the show, I had some friends that came to see the show, and they said, I didn't realize how much drama was in the story. All I remember was the whitewashing the fence and the kids' parts.
0: Sure.
3: And it is. It's very touching. And what's fun to me is at the end of it, when everything gets resolved and everything's coming out, it's really nice to hear all the audience clapping along and kind of almost singing along with some of the conclusion once everything happens. But it's a very funny show, but it's got heart to it, and it's got real drama in it.
0: Yeah, hey, the interesting thing about Twain was when he was born, Halley's Comet was active in the area. I just find some of these things so ironic. And then shortly before he died, Halley's Comet came again. And that was his that was his time span. He had to feel that there was an irony there, and that he should write these things. He probably felt that way.

0: I would guess his early, he hawked newspapers, and that all kind of fits into the story. Let's take our mid-show break, and when we return, we'll talk more about the songs that they each sang and things like that. All of that coming up when we return. 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
4: 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Oscar-winning filmmaker Christopher Nolan's larger-than-life cinematic style is well-suited for Homer's The Odyssey, and his adaptation of the epic tale sails impressively onto the silver screen. Big ideas and big themes dominate the big screen in this ancient horror story. Matt Damon leads a strong ensemble as Odysseus, the morally conflicted king of Ithaca, who must face down demons of all sorts as he questions his bloody role in the Trojan Wars, embarks on an ill-advised adventure, angers the gods, and just wants to go home. A notable cast aids Nolan's vision that puts an emphasis on violent conflict, symbolizing Odysseus's inner turmoil. The acting honors go to Robert Pattinson as the duplicitous, scheming Antonius and Samantha Morton as the wily witch Circe. While it's guilty of some clunky dialogue and a few minor missteps, The Odyssey is an impressive old-school Hollywood spectacle that demands to be seen on the biggest screen possible. The Hulu sports drama They Fight is the kind of movie that you root for. It's a true story, its inspirational themes resonate, and the cast is fine. Problem is, the execution is so bland and conventional that the story never ignites as it should. Based on a 2017 documentary of the same name, They Fight is about a boxing coach recently released from prison, played by Andre Holland, who works with a group of Washington, D.C. adolescents. Wendell Pierce runs a gym that gives Andre a chance to see if he can redeem himself and inspire those kids to a championship. You can probably guess the rest. It's well-intentioned, but the sluggish story fails to score a knockout. Well, that's it for this edition of Freeze Frame. Until next time, I'm Russ Simmons with Fox 4 and KKFI-FM.
0: Freeze Frame! I want to thank Russ. He's been doing these features for a long time for us, but you can catch him live, actually, on Friday mornings on Fox 4, but they'll play that segment over and over again on Fox 4 News. Welcome back to the Arts Magazine Show, right here on KKFI 90.1 FM, your community radio station, right here in Kansas City. I'm Michael Hogue, your host. We're talking about the Raytown Arts Coalition and their presentation of The Adventures of Tom Sawyer, going on with concluding weekend of performances coming up this Friday the 24th at 7:30, Saturday the 25th, 7:30, Sunday the 26th, the matinee at 2:30 p.m. They're presenting the show at the Raytown South High School Performing Arts Center. That is located, if you've never been out there, at 8211 Sterling Avenue, Raytown, Missouri. You can go online to RaytownMoArts.com. And we have Becky and Tom, David Rogers, who is in charge of the music and the direction.
5: Well, I'm actually the producer of the show.
0: So, oh, okay.
5: Nino Cassini is the director this year, but he and I have little bit of background. So I've been president of the organization for a few years. We took a hiatus around COVID, and we did Joseph several years ago. Josh was in that show. Since then, we've done The Wizard of Oz. Actually, that's one of my favorite shows. My little puppy, he was 6 months old. He got to play Togo. And then we did Willy Wonka. Last year, we did
6: Alice in
5: Wonderland. Thank you. In the same venue as and what I love about this theater company, what we do, and of course, auditions are open for everybody, and we love getting new people. This is Brittany's first show with us, mm-hmm. but we have a lot of families that come and audition kind of as a family, and it's kind of neat to see them on stage. We've got like our judge, his daughter, real life daughter, is one of the girls in the girls ensemble, and Polly, her daughter, is also in the show. We've got you met them last year. They were the Queen of Hearts and Alice.
0: Uh-huh.
5: And you asked them last year, had that changed their family dynamic? and we've got two younger girls. They're teenagers who are sisters. And it's their first show ever doing it. So it's kind of fun. Like even when we did Willy Wonka a couple of years ago, the director, his parents and family were in the show. So, it's nice to see whole families that come and donate their time. Doing a show like this, it takes a lot of time and effort. And it's kind of fun that they can do this as a family. I've got one family, the Jacksons, and oh my goodness, I think they've been in every show in the last 5-6 years. And so it's a lot of fun to see that dynamic as well, too, that they come out and they come back year after year. But it also helps with discipline backstage. So with some of the
0: because you've got the folks back there.
5: We've got mom and dad.
0: That's right.
5: But anyway, so it is fun in that regard, that we get to see some new faces and also some familiar faces. So you know, every show has different casting requirements. But to come back to Nino a little bit, so Nino and I have been doing shows together for I think it's been more than 15 years ago. We met, we were doing Hello Dolly out in City Theater of Independence. And again, I was the music director, and Nancy Eppert, who directs that there in Independence as well, she was the director. And Nino was on stage. He played the Michael Crawford part, out there, there's uh-huh. a world. Okay,
6: do you have to cover up for that now?
0: Cornelius, thank you. Cornelius.
5: And right. We became good friends. And so we've worked in a lot of shows. He was in Oliver when I music directed, but not in this capacity. And so I've been talking to Neil for a couple of years, and he said, you know, I really would love to come back and direct at my old high school. And I said, yeah, wouldn't that be fun? And so I called him last year when Alice in Wonderland got done. And I said, let's start looking at shows and see if there's some stuff. And we batted around a few things. And this idea of Tom Sawyer came up. And he goes, really? He says, I don't know. Do I know that show? And then I got the script and I got the CD and sent him. He goes, oh, I know this show. I saw this over in, I guess, New Theater Restaurant did it. He goes, this is a fun show. And so from that point, it's just been hand in glove, just magic working together. It's a sense of accomplishment for him. Imagine, you know, coming back to your high school. Right? And he goes, and now I even get the new theater, which is even cooler. So, but it's been, I think for both of us in that regard, we've been working on this since last November.
0: Wow.
5: It's a labor of love. And I hope that comes across. And it's kind of fun then when you see all these, you make all these plans, you start doing set designs and all that stuff, and then you start casting the show, and then you realize this is really going to happen. There's something really exciting about that that's fun. So,
0: yeah. Did you always want the role of Tom Sawyer, Josh?
6: Oddly enough, yes, because as a child, he was one of my childhood heroes. It was like, I loved how he would outsmart the adults. I'm yeah. like, I like that. I'm a little ornery myself, if I must say. Me, no way. But yeah, I like being smart.
0: Now, Brittany had to take on Becky Thatcher.
7: Oh yes.
0: How did you feel about that? You'd probably read the story, seen films.
7: And... Oh yes, I've seen a lot, and you have different ways that she's depicted. I just tell people when they come to see the show, please don't judge Becky by Act Two Becky, because they were like, oh, strong, very close to book in Act One Becky. And I was like, that's amazing. I love that. We get to Act Two and she is just sobbing all the time. If she's not speaking, she's crying. So I was like, don't judge me by that. But I do love, I love that. I would say when I read Tom Sawyer, obviously you want to be the title character yourself. So I would have rather have been Tom. But I mean, Becky is always, it's always great to have that completion of character, like to have that, that little person who comes in. I mean, even Huck, like Jacob playing that, it's like, watching them both act together, I'm just like, oh, I can just stay here on stage in a corner. You just leave me here. I'll just watch.
0: Did she like the bad boy? How did she feel about Huck as opposed to Tom?
7: Oh, well.
0: I'm starting something.
7: So Huck at the time, he's a social pariah. So since she just moved in, I don't think she would go that drastic because, you know, the emo era was not invented quite yet. But he's not that, obviously.
5: But he gets more civilized.
7: He does get more civilized as it goes. At the end of this production in particular, it is written in that Becky kisses both Tom and Huck on the cheek.
0: Yes.
7: But all the little children are like, oh my gosh, there's something going on. You do like him too? Like, what's going on with that? I'm like, it literally says she kisses him on a cheek. And that's something that's like, she has taken him on as he has helped protect her, like with the cave and all the other stuff. It's a thank you, which is just different gestures that we have lost over the years that we've now taken and moved to the extreme of such things. But at the end, it's solidified that she's Tom's girl and will be because she.
5: But it's a nice moment.
7: So it is beautiful. It's and very
6: I get kissed on the mouth. No, the cheek. So she does like me better.
7: It is true.
5: But I think you guys almost kiss more times than you do kiss. So.
7: Well, we do.
6: It depends on how quick the lights go out, if we kiss a second time or not.
7: It's true. It's true. We're like, is it going out? No, no.
6: Okay. Oh,
7: we're kissing. We're kissing.
5: But we should mention Jacob. I wish he was here. Jacob plays Huck Finn, and, and he has his own story arc in this as well, too. A lot of people forget that Huck Finn is actually a pretty big character in this book, even though he has his own. And some people told me, like, I didn't even realize. And he's a big presence in this. And he has two big songs that he sings as part of the show. But that's one of the subplots as well, too, is kind of how he and the Widow Douglas, he kind of saves her from being harassed. And then she decides that it's her mission to civilize him.
0: Yeah.
5: As much as maybe as he doesn't know he wants it, so...
0: The story takes a different arc after that, really. I think my own personal theory, not really based on anything but having read the stories, is that Twain, I think, fell more in love with the Huck character. He had to have a character like that to compare it to what Tom was doing. But I think he decided at some point, oh, I've got to spin off and do one just for Huck. Because that's the story needs that, I think. Tell me about some of the changes that this production had to make, and it probably was from the New York cast.
5: Well, yeah.
0: In what they needed to do.
5: So again, like what I was saying, this is not an old script, and this is not like 1940s, 50s, 60s. This was written in 2003. So in that regard, there's some really very clever, very funny jokes in it. But I don't think. There's not a whole lot of, I don't think there's a whole lot of changes to it. I mean, it's Old Man Joe. He's now the antagonist. In fact, what I always say about musicals, this is just me as a person, I don't respect a villain who doesn't sing well, right? And Drew Jones, he's our Old Man Joe. And he does a really, he's a very formidable presence on stage. He shows up in Tom's nightmares. Quite unexpected ways, and he's got three big songs he sings that are very plot heavy and are very driven songs, but he's a fully fleshed out character as well too, and there's a lot of fight choreography in this show as well too.
6: I've got the bruises to prove it.
5: But yeah, even at the very beginning when the kids show up and they do the whitewashing the fence, that's a big huge choreographed number, and opening of Act Two is probably our favorite number. It's called Ain't Life Fine, and all the kids. It happens, this is really funny. Joe Caronia, he's the schoolmaster, and so nobody knows the lights come up, and the kids are all anxious and waiting, and he's counting down the seconds. He goes, okay, have a nice summer. And then the kids just scream and yell, and it's the beginning of summer. And we have to sing, of course, a big song about how life is fun and life is great and all that. And all the adults are watching the kids run around stage going, and then their verse goes, ain't life hard, ain't life tough. And, you know, if you don't work, then guess what? You got more work to do tomorrow. If you don't do it today, well, all the kids are running around having fun, going fishing in the Mississippi River. But it's a fun thing. I do think that, again, this score, there's only about two or three numbers, and they're the slower ones that really sound more Broadway-like. There's a lullaby kind of that Aunt Polly sings to Tom, which is very touching. And that one actually sounds to me like a Garth Brooks song, don't you think?
6: Mm-hmm, I can hear
5: it's
6: that.
5: Called This Time Tomorrow. And but most of the songs are commentary about Tom and his behavior and do set up for some kind of joke. And then the two songs that Huck sings are mostly about his struggle with learning how to read and trying to figure out whether he wants to be civilized or not. So
0: yeah. Well, it's kind of forced upon him later on, yeah. As best we can tell. The two books are different, in my opinion, in that respect.
5: Very much. Yeah.
0: Much. Do you think someone, or has someone, and I'm unaware, written a Huck Finn version of this so far?
7: Oh, they have Big River, which is following
0: the
7: Huck Finn.
5: Yeah, but not anything that's more modern. That one... that's another show I'd love to do. That's a lot of fun. Musical Theater Heritage did a version several years ago.
6: Should come back.
5: Really
6: yeah.
5: awesome. But I've actually thought about that. Wouldn't that be fun?
6: That would be fun to come back.
5: Cast reunion and just do a different show playing the same characters.
7: That'd be cute. That would be cute.
5: But no pre-casting here. Right?
0: Are they planning a cast trip to Hannibal? I guess that should have been before.
7: Yeah. Well, I had, my friend had mentioned it, and so I asked Josh and Jacob, well, Jacob is our Huck, if they would like to go. So we might be going. We just don't know when.
5: It's been years since I've been back there. I remember going as a kid with my parents and my grandparents. I do remember whitewashing a fence, and my grandfather thought that was hilarious. And he said, I said, look, you didn't have to trick me into it. You just told me I had to go up and you paid for it. So.
0: Yeah, you actually, at least up to a few years ago, the last time I was there. Yeah, yes, you could do the fence. You can go to the cave. I believe you can still do that. You can.
5: And they had apple fritters that were just awesome. Something like out of Silver Dollar City. The food was amazing. So,
0: yeah, yeah. Does the story hold up in your opinion?
5: I think it does.
6: I think it does.
5: I think it's a fun. I don't know. I think there's a little bit less social commentary in this, but still, I don't know. I think it does. It's an adventure like anything else. It's exciting. We have Tom's I Want song. In fact, it kind of is two stories in some regards, because he comes out and sings at the very beginning, you know, this is my plan. This is my adventure. This is what I want. And then Huck comes out and does kind of an anti-want song. This is what I don't want, right? Yeah. And Woody Douglas says, hey, it's time to teach you to read. And he's like, well, no, that the title of the song is Just Ain't Me.
0: Oh.
5: And he says, you know, if I can't smoke my pipe no more, I'm not. Right.
0: Yeah.
5: But Tom gets just about everything he wants.
6: And as it should be.
0: As it should be, for sure. Do you have a favorite song?
6: I like Light. I sing it basically to Becky, we're in the cave, we're lost, and only have a little bit of candle left. Yeah. And I'm trying to soothe her because she's gone to pieces again.
7: Again.
6: So I'm trying to soothe her. Think about this instead.
0: Well, she's afraid she's never going to get out of there.
7: Yeah, maybe.
5: Well, imagine if your first experience in a cave.
7: Exactly.
5: And you've never been in a cave before, and all of a sudden you're lost. You have no way. And every room looks the same. I've been there. I've been in lots of different caves and had your experience where the cave, whoever the leader was, all the lights go out.
0: Yeah.
5: And it really is frustrating. It's a very scary experience. And your eyes, it takes them a long time because they're looking for any kind of light. And then the last time that we were there, the cave masters had just turned on one very little small pin light. It's amazing how just a little bit of light illuminates a lot of stuff. Mm-hmm. And it's a, that moment, light, is a very touching moment. You do a good job of that, too.
6: So. Oh, thank you.
0: Now, what about Becky? Does she have a favorite song?
7: Well, Becky doesn't get to sing a lot, so which is very surprising. But I do love our duet because that was the first song that I was introduced to of this show when I first had looked it up. Because oddly enough, I was going to audition for MTH, and they were doing Big River, and I was like, "Oh man, I'm gonna choose a song." And then I chickened out and I didn't audition. But I found that song and I was like, oh man, I would love to do that show. And actually Joe, who we had just talked about a little bit ago, who plays the schoolmaster, I had just done a show with him over the river with Lee Summit at the Summit Theater Group. And he's like, hey, they're doing this show. And I was like, wait, what? But I love this. And so that's one of those. And then Becky gets just this one little moment of a reprise in the cave, and it's all a cappella, and so it's like a lot of liberty of how I can take it. But it's that moment before all of the good stuff happens in the cave. The one thing that myself as the actress is wondering is like, why did Becky decide to go in the first place?
0: That's, you know, right.
7: But like, why did Tom agree with her that they were supposed to go another way when he had been in the cave so many times? And he's just like, yeah, I think I'm so smitten by Becky, like she obviously is right, or I don't want to argue. And I'm like, no, please lead me out of this cave. So
0: or just wanted to keep her in there with yourself longer.
6: Yeah, well, yeah,
5: let's go back to the duet just a little bit, because the duet's called
7: My Name.
5: And basically,
6: not Destiny's Child version.
5: Yeah, not that version. But so basically, and I love this part of it. And it starts, she says his name, and he's like, what? Say that again. And she says his name, and then he starts singing. He goes, the lyrics are, he says, I've heard my name said so many times in anger, but yeah, right? Right? And I think that's a connection. That to me is one of those little connection points between the two of them. And it's like, wow, you know, isn't that what love should do, is kind of teach you something about yourself that maybe you didn't know before? But the duet is a little bit more mature than I think what the characters themselves kind of understand what's going on. But it's a beautiful, beautiful, and they sing in harmony, which is, it melts me almost every time.
0: Sounds very heartwarming indeed. Written, the original novel written by Mark Twain, the book written by Ken Ludwick, music and lyrics by Donald Schultz, The Adventures of Tom Sawyer, being performed by the Raytown Arts Coalition this weekend of shows, Friday the 24th, 7:30, Saturday the 25th, 7:30, Saturday the 26th, 2:30 p.m. Performances are at the new theater, the new Performing Arts Center, I should say, at Raytown South High School, 8211 Sterling Avenue, Raytown, Missouri. You can go online to RaytownMoArts.com and get information that you want to hear. And things like that. So I want to thank my guests for being here today. David Rogers, who conducts the orchestra, is familiar with the music, and also the producer of the show. And Brittany Hill, who plays the role of Becky Thatcher. And Joss Keane, who tells the role of Tom Sawyer in the Raytown Arts Coalition production of The Adventures of Tom Sawyer, opening this Friday on the stage at Raytown South High School in the Performing Arts Center. Thank you so much, all of you, sharing your Tuesday morning with you, bringing back some memories. And hopefully we've guided people towards your show, and probably more people might want to go to Hannibal, Missouri now.
6: Yeah,
0: I still have cousins that live there. They want tourists, which is not unexpected, of course. But thanks so much for being with us. Link's Mix is coming up next. I'm sure he has a wonderful assortment for you. We'll have music from 10 to 12 with Link. We have Jasmine, who comes on at noon, and different music shows all day long until 6 o'clock p.m. right here on your community radio station, 90.1 FM KKFI, Kansas City's Community Radio. So until next we meet, ladies and gentlemen, at that cross in the road, I'm Michael Hoag. We'll see you next time.

Good morning, Kansas City. You're listening to 90.1 FM KKFI, Kansas City Community Radio. It's 10 o'clock on Tuesday, and that means it's time for Lynx Mix. This is the old Mixmaster here with you today. I'm going to bring you the music of 2007. We'll be doing the top five. Then we'll be digging deep. I mean, the kind of songs that KKFI would have been playing back in 2007. That's how far off the path we're going today. Hope you remember some of them. And the ones you don't know, hope you dig them when you hear them. We'll start off with four of the top five, which happened to all be by women. Good year for women, 2007. Here we go.

You know, the reason I call myself a mix master is because I try to put everything together so that it seems to have this, like, this continuous flow, and one just seems to lead right into the next like it belonged there. Well, I'll tell you, that was the top four just in sequence. And it sounded pretty good. One song kind of led to the other. America had it together back in 2007. That's all I'll say. We start off with Beyonce from her 2006 album B-Day, the song Irreplaceable, finishing the year at number one. And then Rihanna featuring Jay-Z doing Umbrella from her 2007 release, Good Girl Gone Bad. That was at number two. Number three was Gwen Stefani featuring Akon on the title track from her 2006 album Sweet Escape. And then finally Fergie from her 2006 album The Duchess. We heard Big Girls Don't Cry. That was, it looks pretty easy to read. I don't know what happened. Well, we're going to go to, next we're going to go to T-Pain to be the number five song, letting the boys finally get represented. Then we'll hear from Jay Holiday and the Noisettes. Here we go.

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2: Well, we started off that last set with T-Pain, with the number 5 song of the top 5 in the year 2007. It was called Buy You a Drink, Shorty Snappin', featuring Young Jock with him there. That was from the 2007 release Epiphany. Followed that up with Jay Holiday doing Bed from his 2007 release Back of My Lack, that being short for Cadillac. And then finally, the Noisettes, a little-known group, at least little-known to me, doing the song Don't Give Up from their album What's the Time, Mr. Wolf? That was released 2006 in the UK, where they're from, and 2007 in the US. That was one of the ones I discovered as I just started pouring through all the albums released in 2007. There's a lot of those coming up. We're going to hear from Red Jumpsuit Apparatus. We're going to hear from Anne Berlin, Aerogram, Idlewild, Just Jack, the Klaxons, the Good, the Bad, and the Queen. I mean, we're going deep today. Hope you are ready to dig it. We're going to do a little alternative here. A couple songs you may know, getting us going. Here we go.

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We're listening to the Year in Music 2007. Start off with three alternative tracks from the Hot 100 that was eventually made. They were like 70 or 80s. They were down there, but they were. They made it to the year-end Top 100 chart. Start off the band Hinder from their 2005 release, Extreme Behavior. The song Lips of an Angel finally made it up into the charts in 2007, 2 years after the album came out. Then we heard from Daughtry from his self-titled 2006 debut, the song Home. Those of you who were fans of American Idol back in the day probably remember him performing that in one of those last weeks of the season where you perform a song written just for you. Yeah, I remember that. I'm not that old. Then we heard from a band down in Florida, the Red Jumpsuit Apparatus, from their 2006 album, Don't You Fake It. We heard Face Down. And then finally, we went to the just the album releases. Album release in 2007, Neon Bible from Arcade Fire. We heard them doing Keep the Car Running. We're going back to those same album lists. We're going to hear from Anne Berlin, Areogram, and Idlewild, keeping us in that kind of alternative mode up until the top of the hour. Check them out.

That was Idlewild from their 2007 release, Make Another World. The song No Emotion. We started things off with Anne Berlin from their 2007 release, Cities, doing the Unwinding Cable Car. So this is like the second time I've played a song with Cable Car in the title in the past 2 weeks or past 3 weeks, which only goes to show that I am just a lackey for the International Emoji Syndicate, because they released a cable car emoji as one of the new emojis for 2026. Clearly, I'm in their behest, or I wouldn't play all these cable car songs, just making it necessary to use that new emoji one time in, well, once a week now. I mean, it's just crazy. In the middle there, we heard from Areogram the song Conscious Life for a Coma Boy. That was from the 2007 release, My Heart Has a Wish That You Would Not Go. 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We're doing the Year in Music 2007, and we're into the album section here. We've gotten out of the Hot 100s all behind us now. Some of these songs are underrepresented enough. They might have even been played on KKFI back in 2007. The last batches have been alternative, and I don't know if KKFI had an alternative show back then. I just moved to town in 2014, so I'm not familiar with what was going on back then. If you're a longtime listener and you got the inside dope, you can give me a call at 816-931-5534 and let me know what was what back in 2007 on KKFI. Got another set coming up for you. Four great songs. We'll hear from The Shins, Just Jack, Block Party, and The Klaxons. Here we go.

grooving on some indie music there from 19 years ago in the year 2007. Start off with The Shins, brought us Australia from their album Wincing the Night Away. And then Just Jack from over in England bringing us Writer's Block from his 2007 release Overtones. The band Block Party brought us I Still Remember from their album A Weekend in the City. And then finally, their Klaxons, It's Not Over Yet, from the 2007 release, Myths of the Near Future. I hope you've been grooving on this stuff. You know, I can find good music in any year as long as I keep looking. This next set, we're going to hear from Kaiser Chiefs, The Good, The Bad, and The Queen, and Finger 11. Keeping that indie thing going for you.

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3: 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We're doing the Year in Music 2007. That last set, we started off with Kaiser Chiefs doing Love's Not a Competition, and then in parentheses, but I'm winning. it sounds a lot like me. That was from their 2007 album, Yours Truly, Angry Mob. After that, we heard from The Good, The Bad, and The Queen from their self-titled debut album, the song Herculean, which I guess if it was in Greek, it would be Heraclean. I don't know. Heracles versus Hercules. You remember that. Got to get all your Greek and Roman gods straight, you know, especially with the Odyssey coming out. You know, it's not called Ulysses, it's Odysseus. We'll get it straight. The last song on that set was from the Canadian band Finger 11. We heard the song Paralyzer from their 2007 release, Them Versus You Versus Me. Next set, we've got, we're going on the lighter side here. Kind of a little folk, maybe alt country, maybe, I don't know, whatever kind of thing. Starting off with Mr. Man, and then Secondhand Serenade, and finally Sunvolt.

That was Sunvolt from their 2007 release On Chant and Strum, doing the song Coltrane Free. Being a jazz lover, I just have to choose that one out of that album. That was the one for me. Started things off with Mr. Man from the 2007 release December Looms. We heard The New Normal. Mr. Man is John Mann from the Canadian band Spirit of the West on his solo there in 2007. And then in the middle, we heard from Secondhand Serenade doing the title track from their 2007 release, Awake. We're doing the year in music, 2007, right here on Lynx Mix. And I got two more songs for you till we stop and chat a while. First one comes from Aqualung, and the second one comes from Six Parts Seven. Here we go.

0: That was the band, The Six Part Seven. That was a song called Stolen Moments. The album it came from was Casually Smashed to Pieces. And before that was Aqualung from the 2007 release Memory Man. We heard Pressure Suit. Of course, an Aqualung actually was not just something created by Jethro Tull. There really was. It was a device used by scuba divers. That's where that came up with that name. Well, we've got about 8 minutes left in the hour and got a little talking to do to you before we get to our last tune. Letting you know that I'm going to be a busy boy this week. I am starting at midnight tonight. I'll be hosting Round Midnight, your late night jazz show. If you want to check it out, you know, the beauty of late night jazz is you can play whatever you want. And I've got a 25 and a half minute song from Miles Davis I'll be playing tonight. If you want to check that out, Round Midnight goes from midnight tonight till 2 a.m. on Wednesday, or you can catch it on the archive. Then tomorrow afternoon, I'm sitting in for Jeff Harshbarger and bringing you your jazz afternoon. It's my wedding show. Amongst my songs are Something Old, Something New, Something Borrowed, and Something Blue. So that will be a great show if you want to check that out. And then on Thursday, I'm sitting in for the one and only Nico Pisa for Radio Nico Pisa. I'm presenting like an opus in four parts that I've entitled Nico's Dream. And it is like a never-ending 4 29-minute sections. It'll be a dreamscape. So be sure and check that out. Next week, however, I won't be here to bring you Lynx Mix. Next week, we're going to have the Boomer sitting in for me. Boomer, what do you got going for the people next week?
1: I tell you, Link, if you like Street Corner Harmony, you're going to love next week's show. We're going to play some classic doo-wop. A lot of great groups, the Edsels, the Duprees, the Chantels, the Elegants, the Flamingos, the Jive Five, just a mix of everything. And I might even sprinkle in a couple classic R&B songs, but mostly doo-wop.
0: Now, are you going to get one of those 55-gallon drums and start a fire in it so people can clap their hands and sing around the fire outside? Isn't that?
1: You know, that is a great idea. Glad you mentioned that.
0: We might get in big trouble if we tried that. I think the fire marshal Bill had come out and get us. But I'll be back then the week after next. I'll be back and we'll be bringing. Oh, actually, that week I'm going to have a guest DJ. My good friend DJ Otto. My grandson's going to be joining me, so he's going to be getting me his list of songs. We'll be back. That's, I think, August 3rd that we're back with Lynx Mix, and that should be a great show. Next week, I'm taking off, Boomer, because I'm having an operation done, minor surgery for my heart. Now, what kind of doctor do you think I would go to for this?
1: I would assume not a dentist.
0: Right? No, no.
1: Cardiologist?
0: No. Cardiovascular surgeon, you thinking that? No, none of those. I'm going to go to Albert King. You remember Albert King, the left-handed guitar-slinging blues man?
1: Yeah.
0: Yeah, because Albert King, the thing you need to know about him is that he's in the heart-fixing business. And he specializes in heart repair.
1: Didn't he also do Angel of Mercy, though? We don't
0: We don't want to get them confused. All right. Until next week, people, Albert King is going to be singing you about the heart-fixing business. Peace, love, and KKFI, my friends. We'll see you in 2 weeks. Bye-bye.

Hello, my friends. Thank you guys so much for tuning in. You're listening to Vital Vibrations Radio, and I'm your girl, DJ Jams, bringing you vibes that are vital from a host that is Itel. Once again, here live at 90.1 FM, KKFI, Kansas City Community Radio. I'm super excited and grateful to be here today. It's not always that way, but I at least like to express it when it is. In a good mood. I had a great weekend. I got to see Steel Pulse this past weekend, or week. And it was an amazing show. They were celebrating their 50th anniversary. And so we've got a Steel Pulse song here in the playlist today. We also have some other music from artists that are touring and either coming to Kansas City or St. Louis here soon. So shout out to all of our local people tuned in, and also people who are listening worldwide. It's not just Kansas City who tunes in and listens to the Vital Vibes, and I think that is so cool. Thank you guys so much. It really means a lot that people tune in and allow these reggae frequencies to hit you. I feel like I bring such a different vibe, and I'm just feeling the gratefulness of it right now. We started the show today with a song called Hail Me Idrin by Aini Kamozi. And right now we're listening to a song by Fela Kuti off of an album called Aphrodisiac. I might pronounce this wrong, but I think it's Jean Koku. It's a chop and quench. But anyways, it's a Fela Kuti song. And all of our songs are shown on the website and the KKFI mobile app. We update live for you guys. We also have a secret Facebook. I don't know what to call it. It's a cool little game, maybe, that we're playing today. And if you want more information, you can see it on the Vital Vibrations Radio Facebook page. And there will be a code word that I'm going to say later in the show. And we're going to do that around some Mike Love songs. So that's your hint. I don't know what time that'll be. So stay tuned until 2 o'clock and listen to some cool music with me. I want to shout out some friends that I know are listening today. Shout out to Brittany and Meredith and Brett. I know you're listening to Brett. Thank you guys so much for being huge supporters and lovers and, yeah, friends. Vital Vibrations Radio. It's just been really an amazing feeling. And that's all I have for you right now. We're just going to play music all day today. Next week, we're actually going to have Brittany and Meredith on our show to talk about a new event that they are cultivating. And it's a really cool idea. It's called Evening of the Elements. And it's just a really cool thing that kind of transforms your life in a way to be involved and to let this soak in to your mind and your body and spirit, and just let things transform your life. So that's also the vibe of Vital Vibrations Radio. I've been doing this for a while now, and it still surprises me when and where and how reggae music keeps inspiring me. And in different ways, there's some songs and some that I'm going to play today that I've heard, you know, 100 times, and it sounds different, or it brings out a different emotion or different feeling or different thought the 100th time around. So it's just really cool, really appreciative. And I also want to shout out to my friend Greg. We had fun at the Steel Pulse concert, and I have some songs from our road trip playlist too here on our Vital Vibrations Radio playlist today. And I'll be done with shout outs because I'm going to forget some people. But shout out to Greg for putting me on to some new music as well. All right, that's enough yapping.
we're going to get into some music. This first set of music is just some love songs. Why? I don't know, but that's what we're starting with. So this next song that we're going to play is by Protégé. And we also have The Expanders, Dennis Brown, Naomi Cowan, and Sugar Minot on this next playlist. So thanks again for tuning in to Vital Vibrations Radio. I'm DJ Jams, bringing you vibes that are vital from a host that is Ayatel. And you're tuned in to none other than 90.1 FM, KKFI, Kansas City Community Radio. Peace and love.

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Hello, my friends. You are tuned in to Vital Vibrations Radio. I'm your girl, DJ Jams, bringing you vibes that are vital from a host that is I, Tao. 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I just know that's a fact. So in this first set of music, we heard from Protégé off of his album called The Art of Acceptance, and we heard the song called Feel It. After that, we played a song by The Expanders. It's called True Love, and it's off of an album called Two for Toots. If you don't know, Toots and the Mitals. After that, we played a song called Find Someone by Dennis Brown, and that's off of an album called Sufferation. And it was just an online version of the song. It was not actually a vinyl, even though you could hear the surface noise. So, not to offend any vinyl players. Deep respect for you guys. But that's just how the song plays. And I like the song, so I played it. It's called Find Someone by Dennis Brown. After that, we played a song called Starlight by Naomi Cowan and Toddlet T. That album is called Champion Bubbla, or Starlight. After that, we played a song called My Love is True by Sugar Minot. And right now, we are playing Taking It There, instrumental by Marley B, DJ Hoppa, and Jarve. Jarve will be here in Kansas City on Friday, August 7th, with Little Stranger, Tropodelic, Damn Skippy, and they'll be at the Madrid Theater, which it could be a really, really cool show. And we've just got some more music coming your way. In this next set, we have Damian Marley, because today's his birthday, you guys. So if you have his phone number, go ahead, call him, tell him DJ Jam said happy birthday. Thanks for tuning in.

Hello, my friends. Hello once again. You're tuned in to Vital Vibrations Radio. I'm your girl, DJ Jams. And of course, I'm bringing you vibes that are vital from a host that is ITEL. And I'm so excited that you guys are here today, tuning in and enjoying the jams. Right? That's what we're here for. On this last set of music, we started with a song called Warriors by Natalie Rise. It's off of her album called Rebel Frequency. And I really like that song. When I first was introduced to the song, I heard it on, I believe it was Sugar Shack Sessions. And so that means it was a stripped down, like acoustic version of the song. And I really liked it. And I came across this like album release version of it. And remembered how much I really love this song. And so I wanted to play that for you guys today. After that, we played a song called Calling Selassie by Alba Rosie. That's off of his album called 9 Mile. After that, we played a song because today is Damian Marley's birthday. Today's the last day of Cancer season. So it makes sense a little bit that he's Cancer Leo cusp. I can see that. We played a song off of his album, Welcome to Jamrock. Just this past weekend, I had lots of conversations about how like impactful, how huge that album was. And the song that I played from that is called We're Gonna Make It. I just love Damian's vibe. So again, if any of you guys have his phone number, tell him DJ Jam said happy birthday. And tell him to tune in, because we love him here. After that, we played another Warrior song, coincidentally. The song is called Warrior by Juju Rogers. After that, we played a song called Roller Skates by Steel Pulse off of their album called Earth Crisis. And I really like that one. And they performed that live this past week. And yeah, life without music, I can't go. I don't think many of you guys would go either. That's insane. Life without music? No. Right now we're playing a song called Next Lifetime by Erykah Badu. The instrumental, of course. And up next we have music by Mike Love. And I mentioned it earlier. If you guys are interested, it's just a little fun Facebook game. And I'm going to give the code word. I'll do it in the middle of the songs. I'm going to come back and talk in the middle of these two songs. I'm going to play two songs back to back by Mike Love, who is one of my favorite artists. And he will be performing at the Atomic Pavilion in St. Louis this Thursday, the 23rd. Mike Love and the Full Circle Band, which means it's his entire band, not just Mike Love, which he does amazing touring on his own, and looping his guitar and playing the whole songs, just him, is his voice and his instrument. But he's gonna have the Full Circle Band, so I'm excited. And also, Sense of Motion. Yeah, that's all I have for you. If you wanna know more, I could talk. If you want to know more about this code word thing and everything that we're talking about, it's on Facebook, and we will talk about it next week live in studio with an interview and just fun chatting with friends and sharing our knowledge and wisdom and our love with the listeners. That's really fun. If you guys ever want to talk here on the show and you have something going on, maybe with your business or like an organization or a hobby or your art, I would love to have the people who listen every week, like, you guys have a space here too. So contact me. It's Vital Vibrations Radio on Facebook and Instagram or at Gmail. And tell me you've been a listener for a long time and that you want to share your story. And I would love to hear it. All right, up next, we've got Mike Love and Father Psalms. This next song is called Ja Will Never Leave I Alone. Thanks so much for tuning in. It's Vital Vibrations Radio. I'm your girl, DJ Jams.
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I'm DJ Jams, and you're listening to Vital Vibrations Radio. There's no instrumental here, and I just got a call saying that I have a great voice, and they are enjoying listening. So, great timing for it to just be my voice and no instrumental. Thank you guys for tuning in. I told you guys I'd cut in between these two songs and give you the code word. The code word is hydrogen. And we're going to talk about this next week, and it all makes sense next week. So make sure you guys continue to tune in. But it's just a word, and you will comment it on the Facebook post with my friend Brittany. And these songs that I'm going to, or that I'm playing right now too, very much tie into our friendship, and it's just been really cool vibing with different people here in Kansas City and learning all the different things that we actually have in common and how this music has like brought us all together. So yeah, I just wanted to cut in and say that to you guys. A code word is hydrogen. Hydrogen. And we'll talk about how this has to do with healing and living and life next week. This next song I'm going to play, though, I wanted to also introduce it on its own because it's probably one of the most beautiful songs that I've heard from Mike Love, and the song brings me to tears all the time. And I just wanted to share the emotion that I feel for this song too, and give that to you guys. And the song's called Love Will Find a Way. And in the song, they also mention like a rose growing out of the concrete, and that is on the album cover art. And to me, the song is just about there's no way possible for whatever it is to work out, and you're just kind of stuck, I guess. And this music and just the essence of love in general is all you need, all the power and the motivation and the energy and the life force that you need for me personally. And I hope that you guys feel that too. It's just music and just love. And I really appreciate Mike Love and the other artists that are on the song too for allowing the music to flow through them. And I'm really grateful for this platform, for the music to flow through me in a different way of creating these playlists and sharing other people's music with you guys, with the listeners, with my friends, with my family, with strangers. I just got a call from someone who said, you know, I just started listening to your show last week and I've been doing this for 3 years. And so you just never know who you're going to impact and when you're going to impact them. And I hope that my show also isn't something that you just come to on Tuesdays at noon. It's something that carries with you throughout the week. And so if there's any song today, let it be this next one that really sticks with you. Again, it's called Love Will Find a Way. It's by Mike Love, Paula Fuga, Trevor Hall, and Nako. And it's off of Mike Love's album called Love Will Find a Way. So we're just going to enjoy the music. And thank you guys so much for tuning in, for sharing your love, and just for being here and for being you. You're listening to Vital Vibrations Radio right here on 90.1 FM, KKFI, Kansas City Community Radio.

What a blessing it is to get to play Mike Love over these here airwaves. Really good stuff. That song is called Love Will Find a Way by Mike Love, Paula Fuga, Trevor Hall, and Nako. That's off of Mike Love's album called Love Will Find a Way. And I hope that that one hit you right in the, you know, the good type of hit where, you know, where music hits you. Oh my goodness. I'm so funny, you guys. You're so lucky to have a radio host like me. Oh goodness. I appreciate you guys for tuning in, listening to Vital Vibrations Radio. I'm your girl, TJ Jams. As always, bringing you vibes that are vital from a host that is Itau. And we played two Mike Love songs in a row. He's going to be in St. Louis this Thursday. Shout out to all the people in St. Louis who tune into the show. Right now we're playing a song called The Water. It's instrumental, off of the Lotus Glow album by Adi Oasis. If you missed it, code word hydrogen. And in this next set, we're going to have another artist that's going to be here in Kansas City. We have Bikini Trill. And with both Bikini Trill and Little Stranger, I was introduced to those bands through my favorite band called Article Sound System. So if you like any of those vibes of music, maybe give it a try to listen to some of the other artists that you haven't heard of yet. Bikini Trill will be at the Diesel Shop, I believe is what the venue is called. It's going to be Thursday, August 6th. And my homeboy, DJ S-Ranks, is going to be DJing to open up the show. So if you like Sean's music, or if you think he's a cool dude, he'll be there to open up for Bikini Trill, which I thought it could be a good show as well. So I think that's all the messages I have for you guys right now. And this next set of music, we also have music by Dylan. I think his last name is, it looks like Kiwi, K-E-A-W-E. Maybe I'll look it up over the break, and then the next break I'll pronounce it correctly. We also have a song from Julian Marley off of his album Awake. And I had a friend made me listen to the whole album, which is great. I love that. I love when people share music and actually have the time to listen to it. I love hearing your guys' perspective on the music that I play here. Sometimes I'm just like, what do the people want? So I'm just doing my best here, and I hope that you guys are enjoying it. Also in this next set, we have Third World, a legendary band. They were here last year in Kansas City. And we also have music by Dwayne Stevenson. We've got music coming your way, Vital Vibes, until 2 p.m. And after that, we will have Jazz in the Afternoon. And after that, we'll have Beautician's Blues. And you guys, we have a new jazz show. It's at midnight tonight. It's called Round Midnight. And our friend DJ Link from Link's Mix right before my show is hosting tonight. So make sure you tune in for that if you like jazz. I've been learning lots of my friends and myself. We actually really like jazz music. All right, we're going to get back to the Vital Vibes. So this next song, I like the title. It's called Smoke a J and Watch Yourself Dance by Bikini Trill. Thanks for tuning in to Vital Vibrations right here on 90.1 FM.

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I'm your girl, DJ Jams. 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In this last set of music, we started with a song called Smoke a J and Watch Yourself Dance by Bikini Trill off of their album called What's Up? We Good?

Hello, my friends. You're tuned in to Vital Vibrations Radio. I'm your girl, DJ Jams. I apologize for the technical difficulties on the last break, but I did remember what else I wanted to say. I wanted to give a shout out to my friend Greg, who has jokes today and is playing along with my jokes today. And he said he hit up Junior Gong and told him happy birthday, told him to tune in to Vital Vibrations Radio. So I love that energy. That's super funny. I also had a call from Keith who said that he's blowing out the speakers at the lake and everyone there is forced to listen to some good music today because he's blasting Vital Vibrations Radio. So that's really cool. And I love to hear that. Thank you guys so much for those compliments and for the calls. And also to Johnny John or Johnny Joe. I'm sorry if I messed that up. But thank you so much for calling. And you guys just put a smile on my face today. And sharing that you love and appreciate this music. I love and appreciate you guys too. So we just have one more song to finish out the show. We were playing Herbie Hancock. The song's called Hang Up Your Hangups. And Herbie Hancock's going to be performing in Kansas City. We've got tons of concert announcements. Isn't that cool? It's going to be Thursday, August 6th at the Kauffman Theater. Stay tuned for Jazz in the Afternoon with the Jazz Disciple coming up right after this. Peace and love, you guys. Until next time.

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4: Iran attacked a tanker in the Strait of Hormuz early today, forcing its crew to abandon the ship. Meanwhile, the United States conducted yet another round of airstrikes, targeting the Islamic Republic over control of the key waterway for a 10th straight night. KPFA's Christopher Martinez has more about what many are calling an escalating tit-for-tat war between the United States and Iran.
5: Tit-for-tat strikes began as early as June 25th, a week after the U.S. and Iran signed an agreement to stop the fighting. That's when Iran attacked a cargo ship in the Strait of Hormuz that was using a route not approved by Iran. That led to a series of counterstrikes. On Saturday, the U.S. said another U.S. soldier was killed during the detonation of a downed Iranian drone, while two others were killed and one missing in a missile and drone attack in Jordan. As of now, the death toll of U.S. service members has grown to 17. The U.S. has responded to the killings of service members by launching strikes on Iranian command centers, missile and drone launch sites, and communication networks. Over the weekend, Iran launched attacks on U.S. facilities and oil infrastructure in the Gulf states of Qatar, Bahrain, and Kuwait, resulting in injured civilians and damaged fuel depots, power plants, and water desalination plants. In Iran, health authorities say at least 50 Iranians have been killed and 500 injured in U.S. attacks in the last 3 weeks. That includes 8 people killed in a strike on a bridge Friday. On Monday, Trump posted a message on social media saying, "Every time Iran kills an American soldier, they will pay for that killing many times over." And by late Monday, the Pentagon announced a new round of strikes on Iran. Reporting for Pacifica Radio News KPFA, I'm Christopher Martinez.
3: The U.S. military has released the name of two of the soldiers who were killed in the war with Iran last week. The Defense Department said in a statement on Monday that 25-year-old First Lieutenant Tyler James Feehan of Iwa Beach, Hawaii, and 19-year-old Private Isabella Gonzalez of Carlington, Texas, were killed in Jordan while defending against Iranian missile and drone attacks. A third service member was reported missing in the Friday attacks that killed Feehan and Gonzalez. U.S. Central Command said in a statement on Sunday that unidentified remains have been found and are being examined. An Iranian official has begun meeting with mediators in Pakistan as an interim deal between Iran and the United States has collapsed. Iran's Interior Minister Iskandar Momeni met with Pakistan's Army Chief Field Marshal Asim Munir today. That's according to two officials who spoke on the condition of anonymity because they were not authorized to discuss the matter publicly. 18-year-old Nolan Xavier Wells was laid to rest in Mississippi on Monday. Wells, who was black, traveled by boat to a Gulf Coast island with his friends, who were white, on the 4th of July. Wells didn't return with his friends to the mainland, and his body was found 2 days later. The case has sparked national attention and has called for people from across the country to call for an investigation. Civil rights attorney Ben Crump called on local Mississippi law enforcement to give the case due diligence during Wells' memorial service.
6: Whatever investigation you would give for your children, we want you to do it for Nolan Wells. Whatever searches you would do on people's phones for your children, we want you to do that for Nolan Wells.
3: Wells' mother, Christine Wells Wansley, asked people to remember her son's name, keep his legacy alive, and fight for justice on his behalf.
7: Hold him close in your heart. Share his stories. And never stop saying his name. As long as we continue to remember him, his light will continue to shine through us all.
3: President Donald Trump is eager to pass the Save America Act before the midterm elections. In his recent primetime address, Trump called the act a no-nonsense measure that must pass to prevent voter fraud, despite the fact that there's no evidence of widespread voter fraud. If the SAVE Act passes, it would require all voters to bring either a passport or a birth certificate to the voting polls. In the United States, about half of Americans have a passport, and less than 10% have their birth certificate on hand. Denise Witzik is an Oakland, California-based scholar in feminist studies. She says this will amount to disenfranchisement of an already marginalized population.
8: We have a history in this country of trying to cut certain members, certain citizens, out of the voting process.
3: President Donald Trump has imposed 50% tariffs on most Canadian goods, declaring that Canada has unfairly discriminated against American autos, alcohol, and dairy products. The move was announced on Monday and could unleash a new wave of economic chaos with risks of higher inflation and further fraying of relations between the two countries that had been closely woven together before Trump's return to the White House. For Pacifica, I'm Sharon Sabota.
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And thank you for tuning in to 90.1 FM KKFI Kansas City, Kansas City's community radio. I'm the Jazz Disciple, and we're going to have a wonderful time today, so please stick around. And even after this show today, you'll have Luscious Lynn coming in with her Beautician's Blues. And that's always a wonderful time as well. So if you haven't already, give a call to your friends and your neighbors to let them know that Jazz in the Afternoon is being served up right about now. And it's going to be a great time. Don't miss it. Don't miss it. Sending a shout out to all of the elder statesmen of jazz today. Sending a shout out to those of you at University Health, those of you over at Children's Mercy, St. Luke's. And I normally get calls from a few regulars, and occasionally some newbies tune in as well. And it's always a great, great, great conversation. And thank you for caring enough about KKFI to keep us tuned to your radio dial or even on your computer at kkfi.org. We're going to move along now and get you a little bit more music. Last week, toward the end of the show, Craig called in and said, "Hey, man, could you play some Wycliffe Gordon?" And we had just gotten down to the last few minutes of the program. But as I promised you, we would open up today with some Wycliffe Gordon. So let's go to it right now. Wycliffe Gordon and his partner in crime on the front line, Ron Westray. And this is from his CD entitled Bone Structure. This is Rhythm Cone, based off of Rhythm Changes. Hope you enjoy it. Let's go to it now.

0: Diane Shore there with God Bless the Child, a song that was co-written by Herzog and Holiday, Holiday being Billie Holiday. We're 37 minutes past the hour of 2 o'clock, and I've got a message here for you. And so don't go away. I'll be right back. I'm the Jazz Disciple. This is 90.1 FM KKFI, Kansas City's Community Radio.
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0: And I'm back again. Before Diane Shore, we were listening to Philip Manuel from a CD entitled Love Happened to Me, and we're listening to Stevie Wonder's I Wish. Man, a nice arrangement. Nice arrangement there. Sending a shout out to Ted, who called in today and said he is enjoying KKFI he has been enjoying KKFI these past few weeks. And sending a shout also to Danny, who's tuning in today. Mr. Jackson, sending a shout out to you and my friends over at Simply Grand out in Grandview. Chef Mary Kay, thank you for tuning in today. And we're going to move on and get you more music here. This next song that I'm bringing to you is coming from the city of Igmar Thomas. And this guy, he just started taking the airwaves by storm. He's been out on the scene for quite some time. I believe he and Marcus Lewis actually played together in a few bands. And man, I tell you, these guys are something else. They are really incredible. We'll come back and actually let you know who these guys shared the bandstand with. But right now, let's go to this right now. Supreme Sonacy with Train Thang. Hope you enjoy it.

Pat Metheny, Better Days. Certainly hope you enjoyed that. Taken from his CD entitled Side Eye. And before that, we were listening to the Igmar Thomas Big Band from their CD entitled Supreme Sonacy. And as I mentioned to you before, Marcus Lewis, who resides here in KC, has the Brass and Bougie Band. And if you've been living on Mars, you've probably never heard of them. But if you're in Kansas City, of course you've heard of them. But he and Igmar shared the stage, I believe, if I'm not mistaken, I think they shared the stage with Janelle Monáe. They're members of that band for quite a while. I believe so. I think so. I could stand corrected, but we're 52 minutes past the hour of 2 o'clock, and we only have 8 minutes until we hit that 3 o'clock hour. And of course, you know what that means. That means that we only have 1 hour left. So if you want to get that request in, you have to get it on over here. Sending a shout out to Clayton. Thanks for calling in today, Clayton. Man, it's always great to hear from you. And several others. I really appreciate you. Cynthia, thank you for calling in today. And Bob, thank you. Also, these guys are avid supporters of KKFI, and we do appreciate them very, very much. Moving on now to something from pianist Julius Rodriguez. I think you'll enjoy this. This is All I Do. Julius Rodriguez.

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Dexter Gordon, Jump the Blues, taken from his CD entitled Dexter Gordon, Jump the Blues. How about that? And this goes out to Linda and Janie McShann, because many of you know their father, Jay McShann, wrote that tune, Jump the Blues. And it, man, been one of those hits. As a matter of fact, I think they just played that this past weekend on a gig and opened up a jam session with that tune. Jay McShann wrote so many songs, and several people know that he traveled from Muskogee, Oklahoma to Kansas City, and the rest was history. Actually, Charlie Parker's first professional jazz gig was with Jay McShann. And there's another one of those. The rest is history. We're 11 minutes past the hour of 3 o'clock, and you are still tuned to 90.1 FM KKFI Kansas City, Kansas City's community radio, and I'm the Jazz Disciple, and we're going to keep this music flowing right along for you. Luscious Lynn is already in. She's here already, and she's got that music ready for you. And, man, I tell you, 4 o'clock will be here before you know it, and she'll be taking the microphone at that time. But until then, we're going to keep this music flowing right along. This is something taken from the CD of organist Larry Golding. This is his band called Scary Goldings. And they're featuring John Scofield on guitar and Mono Neon on the bass. Scary Golding. This is Carnage.

0: tune entitled Spherical. Hope you enjoy that. Put together by Greg Sparrow, keyboardist Greg Sparrow. And it's about 28 minutes past the hour of 3 o'clock, and it's time for a message from the Jazz Disciple. I'll be right back after this message.
1: 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And Cafe Trio at 4558 Main features Michael Pagan from 5 until 8. 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
0: I'm back again, and we're getting down to the last half hour of the show today, and I'd like to get this request in. This was from Connie, who moved to Kansas City some time ago, and...

are such things. A sky of blue. There are such things. Someone to whisper, darling, you're my guiding star. Not caring what you own, but just who you are.

And we're back once again. That was taken from the city of the late, great Joy DeFrancesco. Joy DeFrancesco plus the people. Project Freedom. James Brown joining there on the drums. Troy Roberts on the tenor saxophone. And Dan Wilson on the guitar. That was so near, so far. And speaking of being near, we're nearing that 4 o'clock hour, and we'll be moving on over to make room for Luscious Lynn. She's already here, so let's get you some more music. This is trumpeter Scott Weinholt from his CD entitled What Goes Unsaid, and this is a composition entitled Time's Line. Hope you enjoy. Scott Weinholt.

And as you know, it's just about time for Beautician's Blues. Luscious Lynn is already in the house, and it's going to be a great, great show. So hopefully you're going to stick around. And if you haven't already, give your friends and neighbors a call to tune in to KKFI. I'm the Jazz Disciple. And it's about time for me to make myself unavailable at the microphone right now. So until next week, good afternoon, and we'll see you.

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Well, good afternoon. It's 4:05. Welcome to Beautician's Blues Show. I'm your host, Luscious Lynn, and I'm going to be with you for the next 2 hours. And of course, I'm bringing you some wonderful bluesy afternoon delights. We are going to have some fun today. And a lot of new music is out there. And of course, you know, I always like to share it. But I have some of the OGs going to start off the first part of the show today. And we're going to be hearing from B.B. King. And I found one that I hadn't played in I don't know how long. Sherman Robinson. Some Magic Slim and the Teardrops. Some Michael Burks. Some Buddy Guy, of course. And then Amini Burham. And Selvin Birchwood. So we need to get this party going. And Mr. B.B. King is going to start us out. Enjoy.

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Can I tell you what I'm really gonna do?

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But when you wake up the next morning, Black Snake will be in your room. I ain't lying. You know what we're gonna do?

And that was Magic Slim and the Teardrops, the late Magic Slim. Well, you all the time. It's now 4:31, and thanks for tuning in. You know, you can always check out my playlist at kkfi.org, and it's posting as I play. So let's get on back to the music. Let's see, who do I have up next? How about a little bit Albert King?

0: And that was Mr. Buddy Guy off of his new CD. Ain't Done With the Blues Yet. Well, I have some important messages to send your way. And when we come back, we're going to be listening to, let's see, who do I have up? Amani Burham, as well as Selwyn Birchwood.
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Well, I accidentally hit Albert Collins. I'm going to go ahead and let it play, and then I have another important message to send your way. I mean, what happens? It's live.

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Oh my goodness. Whew. I got to get a fan. Well, you all, we just heard from Selwyn Birchwood off his new CD, Electric Swamp Funking Blues. That was called Soulmate. And before that, Amani Burham off of his new CD, Roots and Wings. Well, you all, the time is now 5 o'clock. And I want to thank you all for tuning in and thank you all for the wonderful phone calls and letting me know how much you're enjoying the show today. I really appreciate it. Well, we're going to keep going. We've got one more hour left. And you know, I love just keep the music going. The Shaylin Band is up next. Her group, I Have Fell in Love With, their CD, Chapter 3. And this one here is called Taking My Love Back. Then we're going to hear from Sherry Harding off of her new CD, Storyland. And this one's called Throw It All Away. And then, of course, Crystal Shawanda off of her CD, Sing Pretty Blues, Don't Let Me Be Lonely. And then I have one more in that group, and that's Mary Lane. And she's out of Chicago. And she's on here with John Primer and friends off of the CD, Tribute to Teresa's Lounge. And you're going to be hearing Mary's song. So let's get the second hour going, you all.

0: And you just heard from two of the ladies of the blues, some of my favorites, Miss Etta James and Aretha Franklin. Well, I have an important message to send your way. And when we come back, I've got more fantastic bluesy delights for you.
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2: 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And then at the 7 o'clock hour, The Forum. 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Well, as I said, it is now 5:35, and I'm going to keep this show rocking until 6 o'clock.

Well, you all, it's about time for me to get on out of here. I want to thank you all again for the wonderful calls. And thanks for tuning in. And you're listening to Beautician's Blue Show. And I'm your host, Luscious Lynn. And this is Mr. Stacy Mitchart. This one's called We Blew It. This is off of his new CD, No Rhyme or Reason. And of course, Kingfish is going to take us on out today. Christone Ingram, you know, one of my favorites. See you all. Tune in next Tuesday afternoon from 4 to 6 p.m.

0: If Donald Trump wants to assail more people as lunatics, he might look at his own top officials. Hear about the lunacy of Brendan Carr today on Hightower's Radio Lowdown. Some presidents are known as uplifting orators. Our present president, however, is known for petulant put-downs. Periodically, Trump discovers a new pejorative that he considers clever, so he wears it out, attacking his endless list of enemies. His current favorite is lunatic, hurling the slur at women reporters, most foreign leaders, all Democrats, protesters, and, well, everyone who offends him. But if he wants some real lunatics to belittle, why not that menagerie he's appointed to top government positions, such as Brendan Carr, Trump's FCC attack dog who keeps yapping that he's gonna abolish NPR. Failing at that, Carr has now gone from silly to ridiculous, pushing a phantasmagoric scheme that truly is lunacy. It comes from some Elon Musk protégés who apparently notice that our planet gets dark as night falls. Eureka, they exclaimed, we need to light the night. Why? Well, they say, to illuminate all city streets and rural roads, make crops grow faster and stuff like that. But how to generate the light? Easy, the geniuses explained, mirrors. They want government support to deploy a global network of orbiting space mirrors that could reflect sunlight onto Earth's rotating dark areas. Lots of mirrors. The schemers propose to put 50,000 in our skies by 2030, with each of the largest ones shining as bright as 100 full moons. Nothing could go wrong with that, right? The dazzle, Carr didn't ask. Instead, with no public input, he just rubber-stamped an initial launch of this novel technology, blandly assuring us that, quote, harms are unlikely to occur. This is Jim Hightower saying, to oppose this lunacy, connect with the American Astronomical Society, AAS.org. The Hightower Radio Lowdown is made possible by you subscribers to Jim Hightower's Lowdown on Substack. 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
2: 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Opinions expressed on this program are those of the speakers alone and are not necessarily the views of KKFI, its staff, volunteers, board of directors, show hosts, or other guests on the program.
3: 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This show begins with Craig LeBeau asking Wyandotte County Judge Tony Martinez why he thinks he should be reelected. This is followed by a brief comment by Reverend Randy Ficke about the Unity Southeast Warming Shelter.
4: Hey, good afternoon. This is Craig LeBeau, and thank you for tuning in to Radioactive Magazine. Today, my guest is Judge Tony Martinez, and he is currently a judge in Wyandotte County, Kansas. And that is one of the few counties in the state that has elections, and he is seeking re-election. So we're here to talk about his viewpoints on the judgeship. How long have you been a judge?
5: I've been a judge for 8 years now. First elected in 2018, and then again in 2022. I like to brag a little bit, not brag, but just like to say the facts. And that's that in 2022, I won with almost 72% of the vote. So community trusted me. Hopefully they still trust me.
4: Okay, so, and those are four-year terms, is that
5: four-year
4: correct?
5: Two four-year terms, yes, sir.
4: All right.
5: Was elected both times.
4: And what made you decide to seek election to as a judge?
5: Well, for me, it had to do with many people from Wyandotte County and actually elsewhere asking me to C collection. There wasn't what most people thought was good representation. Well, there wasn't any representation, as far as I could see, of Mexican-Americans from the community that were on the bench. And people wanted that to happen. Mm-hmm. And they kind of talked me into it, because I had a successful law practice at that time, and it was hard to depart from it. But I did, because I thought, my social conscience kind of took over, and I thought this was a good thing, needed to happen.
4: And what what type of law were you practicing mostly?
5: I was a general practitioner. There wasn't much that came in the door that I wasn't able to do or that I didn't do. I think my wife and I sat down one time before I ran the first time, and I decided that the only thing we hadn't practiced was taxation and immigration. Believe it or not, we just never did any immigration. Many attorneys thought that that's why I was doing so well, because I was doing so many immigration cases. But I never did. I did everything from small criminal cases to large criminal cases to probate matters, wills, trusts, family law, child support, contracts, automobile torts, wrongful deaths. I handled everything. Everything came in the door, it seemed like.
4: And you're from Wyandotte County originally?
5: Originally from Wyandotte County, from the Argentine, Armadale, Rosedale areas. Those are the three legs of my chair. Family, my dad's side in Argentine, my mother's side in Armadale, the Cervantes, the Hernandez, the Ramirez, the Abarcas, and the Armadale side. And then my dad's side was the Martinez and Orpezas. Largely those were the families that I came from. Yes, sir.
4: Okay. The things that make a judge a good judge, what are the characteristics that you think are important?
5: Integrity. Let's go with fairness to begin with. Fairness, someone that can follow the law, regardless of what their personal beliefs are. You have to follow the law, and you have to be fair. So there's the following the law, statutes, rules, made up by the legislature, and then the equitable part, which is the fairness part. Judges have to have integrity too. They have to be consistent. They have to be honest and forthright. That's for sure. They have to show up.
4: Okay. And in your capacity as judge now, you do some criminal, you do a lot of traffic, and you do small claims.
5: Small claims, limited actions, including evictions, contracts. I do a lot of different stuff. I handle overflow, like from probate court. If there's a conflict, I'll handle that. I've handled in the past 8 years a few family law cases. So I do a big range of different kinds of law. I enjoy it. I'm with the community. I like to call it every man, every day law. So if you're a person that has a common problem from the community, in the community, I handle those kinds of cases. You're going to see me first, usually, before anybody else.
4: Okay. Last week, I don't remember when it was, but we had a discussion. We started out talking about the death penalty. And that's not something, I know you can't say how you would rule on a case.
5: Yeah, I can't.
4: But one of the concerns that you said, which would apply to all criminal cases, is the inequities in the system. And invariably people who go to prison or get the death penalty, there's a higher percentage of them who have come from ethnic or racial backgrounds where they have a lot of economic inequality. Do you have any ideas on how to rectify those issues?
5: Well, for me, it's always been education. When I talk to the children in our schools, which I do and have often, especially in USD 500, I talk about the importance of staying in school and getting your education as one of Judge Martinez's rules to a better life. because that's how you will secure your financial future. So that is the biggest thing, because I think that there are many communities, people of color, that have to understand that we've got to keep our children in school. That's so important. And I'm not just, I'm not just saying people of color, I'm talking about people across the economic spectrum. Poor people in general, I think, sometimes believe that the way out is through hard work. And certainly that's true, but I think education can get a person, a child, your daughter, your son, a lot further. But you got to stick with it. You got to keep going. Because otherwise we have those inequities that will keep occurring, and it's just a never-ending circle. So that's what I look at. Education, I push it.
4: In Wyandotte County, one is drug court, one is behavioral health court, and the other is veterans court. Tell me what your thoughts are on those three. Are they effective? Is there anything that you want to do with them that would change them in any way?
5: The only one I really have, I mean, I hear about veteran court and I hear about mental health court, but the only court I've really had a connection with directly would be drug court.
4: Okay.
5: And I think it's immensely successful. I think it's one of the best things we can do for people with addictions. It offers structure. You know, it's different from when someone that's been convicted and they're put on probation, and maybe they aren't as in tune with their probation officers. They should be easier to fall into the trap again, depending on what neighborhood you're from and your environment. But when you have something like drug court, I mean, I think there's more of a watchful, intense eye, and that's a good thing. I know previous Judge Griffin and Judge Meyer really brought that to the forefront of treatment program, because rehabilitation is so important. And giving the people that structure and that environment to control their urges and to watch over and to have that support system behind them, that's a wonderful thing. Wonderful thing. Rehabilitation has to come first. If it's possible, and it is.
4: Okay.
5: You're on the What Made Me Proud on the bench. I told you three things. I got one more, unless you want to move on to something else.
4: No, go ahead.
5: Please. Criminal pleas. I think I've done them appropriately. I think there have been times when defendants maybe did a plea and didn't understand the rights they were giving up. And I've made sure that defendants understand their rights and the rights they're giving up before they do their pleas. I think it's very, very important. So just things that I've done while I'm on the bench that I've tried to make better, that's for sure. I'm more thorough, I think.
4: And one of the things that you do that I like is you make sure they have had the opportunity to look through the discovery.
5: Oh, goodness. I'm glad you brought that up.
4: Because I've known of people who have pled that they didn't see half of the discovery.
5: That's right. And it's very important that defendants and in criminal matters understand what evidence there is against them that you've been given as an attorney. And yes, you're right. There have been attorneys where actually I've asked that question during a plea and they'll say, oh, wait a minute, Judge, can we continue this? Because they haven't done that. So, you know, if nothing else, you need to be cautious about what you're doing before you come into my court.
4: Right.
5: So, and it just helps everything. It makes the process better, and the defendants are protected that way, and so are the attorneys, and so is court. Absolutely.
4: You know, sometimes I've had cases where we've pled, they've seen all the written discovery, and they didn't want to look at all the video. So if it's something... If I see something that I think they really need to know, I really press the issue.
5: Good.
4: If it's not, then let it slide.
5: Well, that's what makes you a good attorney.
4: Well, thank you.
5: Well, that's what it is. And sometimes you have to put it in their face.
4: Yeah.
5: No, you're going to watch this. I remember those days. So, yes.
4: Okay, so You spend a lot of time doing community work.
6: I do.
4: How does that influence, or does it influence, how you perform as a judge?
6: I think so. I think knowing the mood of the community, I think knowing the desires of the community. I mean, if you're from the community and you feel unsafe as a judge, then of course the community is going to feel unsafe too. Now, you have to follow the law. No matter what, you have to follow the law. But being in touch with the community, knowing what's going on in the community, I think it just helps you become more aware of what the community thinks about what you're doing as a judge and whether you're being effective or not and what you can do to be better. It doesn't bother me if someone says, you know, Judge, I was in front of you and I don't think you did this right. Okay, well, let me think about that. And if I can improve on it, I will. On the other hand, it also makes me feel great when people say, you did a really good job. You know, I might not have gotten the what I expected, but you explained it, and you were fair. And if that happens, then people are going to have more confidence in the judicial system and hopefully in the criminal justice system. So that's why I think it's important for the community. One of the reasons, there's many reasons, but one of the reasons that it's important to be in the community and be in tuned with the community. Yeah, they'll respect you more if they see you out in the community.
4: What distinguishes you from how you run the courtroom and how you believe your two opponents would run the courtroom?
6: Well, you know, I that's a good question. Probably not the way you phrase it's probably not anything I can answer because they've never sat the bench. I mean, as far as experience, neither one of them has the experience of sitting on the bench.
4: Right.
6: I've had two terms. I've had 8 years of it, so I have more experience in that regard, period. Nothing changes that. That's what makes me the best candidate. I think one of my competitors has been a prosecutor for 10 years, only worked for the government with the primary job of prosecuting people accused of crimes. I think my other candidate has individual experience, but he's never sat on the bench as a judge. I was a private attorney for 27 years. Been on the bench for 8 years, so I already know how to do the job. I can do just about anything assigned to me because of my past experience and my knowledge and what I've learned on the bench for the past two terms. So.
4: And what impact do you think diversity in the legal system has on fairness?
6: Well, I think it's a public perception, but it's not just a perception, because as a judge, you have to follow the law. And I think representation matters. I think it encourages trust. Truthfully, when you see this diversity on the bench, you see someone that that looks like you, that might understand more of your background, where you come from, where you've been. I think it makes people relax and feel more comfortable that the judge they have in front of them, while it might not be a judge of your particular ethnicity, your particular color, it's comforting to know that there are judges out there, in Wyandotte County especially, that are of color, that are doing the job, that have had the opportunity. You know, when I meet with, I see a lot of children, and I always, one of my sayings is, when they see me, they know they can be me. And that's a good thing. Maybe they'll endeavor or strive to become lawyers and judges. That's what I hope I leave behind when I leave the bench, whenever that is. There's a legacy of others that look like me, that are on the bench. Hopefully that's, you know, that you asked me earlier about what distinguishes me from my other two candidates. You know, I do represent and reflect a community. A part of the community that's largely unrepresented. So I think that's important. That makes me unique.
4: And you're, I think, only the second Hispanic that has been on the district court here?
6: You know, it's hard for me to just say yes. Do I believe that I'm the second Mexican-American? Yes, absolutely. Okay. Hispanic covers such a wide spectrum.
4: Okay.
6: And I think, to be fair, it's what you identify with.
4: Mm-hmm.
6: And I can't help, especially because of my family, I can't help but identify as being an American of Mexican descent.
4: Okay.
6: From a community that is hugely of Americans with Mexican descent.
4: So are you from the Argentine area then?
6: Argentine and Armadale and Rosedale. My family is there. All my immediate family and my cousins, that's where we're all from. Yeah, absolutely.
4: All right. Now, you mentioned several things that you have done while on the bench to improve things. Mm-hmm. Is there one thing that you are most proud of that you think was your biggest accomplishment?
6: One thing, my biggest accomplishment. Being elected to the second term was huge for me because Lord knows when I ran the first time, I had many in the community that said, you're not electable. You can't get elected. And I thought, now why is that? Why would people say that? So I proved them wrong the first time. It was two other candidates like I have now when I ran the first time. And they were good, strong candidates. So I knew it was going to be a good dogfight, a good fight, and had a good fight, and I was successful. I think the second place at that time was, she's also a judge now, good, fine judge, Jane C.B. Wilson, and just a very gracious judge. I think she does all the child need to care, but
4: right.
6: I think I defeated her by, don't hold me on this, but I think it was almost 1,000 votes. So that was a close race. And then I ran again in 2022.
4: I don't think I've ever met her.
6: Oh, really? Oh, goodness. Okay. Well, she's been around for a while now. She's a judge. But then I ran the second time. And again, there was a lot of people that were naysayers. And I won by 72%, just under 72% of the vote. I think it was like a 7,200 vote difference.
4: Yeah.
6: So that was good. People put their trust in me. But you know what I'm most proud of is my name and picture is up on that third floor, up in the where they have the pictures of the judges.
4: Yes.
6: My name's up there. My picture's up there. So someday. My grandkids, my great-grandkids, my great-great-great-great-grandkids will be able to go and see my picture up there. And that's very important to me because I'm leaving that legacy.
4: Yeah.
6: And hopefully any other Hispanic or a Mexican-American child that sees my picture, hopefully that will urge them to do the same thing. Yeah. It's important.
4: We've talked about things that you have done. Mm-hmm. What are some of the things that you haven't done yet but that you hope to do if you are reelected?
6: Well, let's get past this reelection first, and then whatever changes I can make that are good, I'm going to make them. Whatever I can do to make the Wyandotte County community more confident in the judiciary and in criminal justice system, And really also the civil part of what we do. Because, limited actions is, I'm pretty sure, besides traffic, it's the largest docket. And those are the two I've handled. And to make that better and easier, I'm going to do whatever I can for that. And so many people show up in the limited actions dockets and they don't have attorneys.
4: Mm-hmm.
6: I'm so happy to see that Kansas Legal Services has stepped in to try to give people some way to readdress the problems they're having. I'd like to make sure that I hold landlords more accountable. there are many places that aren't fit for habitability for our citizens. And I think I want to hold landlords more accountable. I want to make sure that they do their job so that people have good living conditions. I would like to see the development of a DUI court. I think that's very important. We don't have one. I've been to many lectures and, you know, educational programs where they have said if you don't have one in your county, you need to. And I would like to see a DUI court. I think that'd be very important if we could do something like that. I don't know if it's possible in the budget. I don't know if we have the resources, but if we do, I would like to implement that. Very important.
4: Of course, if it's successful, like drug court has been, ultimately it saves the county money.
6: That's important. I mean, so, I think that would be great, and I agree
4: with that.
6: Because
4: you cut down on recidivism and victimization.
6: Absolutely. And that's very important. DUIs, you know, they take lives every year, and they cost insurance, you know, insurance premiums paid out go up.
4: Mm-hmm.
6: People's lives have been lost. Their whole lives have been turned around. And then you have the addiction problem with alcohol. So, yeah, I think we can develop that. That would be fantastic. I'd like to see that happen.
4: Okay. We're about out of time.
6: Do you have time for me to throw something in?
4: Yeah.
6: You asked me about the uniqueness. So, this is going to be edited, right?
4: Okay. So do you have some closing thoughts?
6: Well, I was going to throw in something about you asked me what makes me unique. And the other thing that makes me unique, Craig, is you asked about integrity, too. And I am the only candidate that does not take money. I self-fund my campaigns, and I think that's important. Morally, it's a big thing. Morally, it's a big thing for me to be able to self-fund and to not take money,
4: mm-hmm.
6: Because you know this, Craig, being a Wyandotte County attorney yourself, that you know legal decisions should never be influenced by who gave a judge money to a judge's campaign. I'm not saying it happens, but I'm saying, if we're going to be true to avoiding the appearance of impropriety, then I think a candidate should never accept a campaign contribution from attorneys.
4: I agree with that.
6: I'm very proud of the fact that I've been able to say, nope, I haven't taken money from anybody. I've self-funded to go forward and accomplish what I wanted to accomplish without mm-hmm. anybody. Because no one's ever going to be able to point to Judge Martinez and say, hey, wait a minute, you remember the money I gave you? You remember what I did for you? That's not going to happen with Judge Martinez, yeah. And it hasn't happened. And I'm pretty proud of that. So, absolutely. I see great things for us in the future. I think things are looking up. I think things are changing in court and in society. I think people are more confident about what's going on in our courts in Wyandotte County. I hear it, and hopefully it's because of what I'm doing. And what others are doing. So we'll just keep on, you know, rocking and rolling.
4: All right. So for those who just joined us recently, I've been talking to Judge Tony Martinez. He is a candidate for reelection in Wyandotte County for judge. And we've been talking about his thoughts and what he has done while along the bench and what he hopes for in the future. Thank you.
6: Thank you.
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7: Hey, Kansas City. 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

Welcome to Counterspin, your weekly look behind the headlines. I'm Janine Jackson. This week on Counterspin, protests are ongoing in southern Maine, where Joan Sebastian Duran Guerrero was killed by an ICE agent on July 13th. The Maine Monitor says folks are expressing rage, fear, and questions about what occurred. Protesters also showed up at Houston City Hall, calling out ICE operations there that killed Lorenzo Salgado Araujo. Houston Public Media said each speech inside the council chambers was echoed by the raucous chants of dozens of protesters outside who stood for hours during the public comment session, making demands for accountability and transparency. Here in Manhattan's Foley Square, one protester told New York One, "I think it's gone past the point of we need to abolish ICE. I think we need a thorough investigation and, if appropriate, trials, prosecutions." Said another, "For me, this past week is a reminder that we should all be out here." Corporate media are narrating this nightmare, but will their questions ever go deep enough to drive actual change? Right now, the focus seems heavy on the notion that we need to humanize the victims of racist state violence rather than challenge the humanity of those who enact it. Oh, but you'll be happy to know Snopes is on top of the question of whether Joan Guerrero's daughter actually saw her father be shot to death by state agents. Don't want to get that twisted. We'll talk about ICE murders and the bigger system that encourages and absolves them with Lauren Bonds, Executive Director of the National Police Accountability Project. That's coming up this week on Counterspin, but first, a quick look back at some recent press. When Republican South Carolina Senator Lindsey Graham died July 11th, corporate media didn't just whitewash his record. As Julie Holler writes for Fair.org, they highlighted

shifted, ultimately giving the GOP the current 6-3 advantage that has paved the way for Trump's rapid expansion of executive power. But the New York Times' Carl Hulse didn't find that worth a mention, instead telling readers that Graham's, quote, bipartisanship extended to his handling of federal judicial nominations on the Judiciary Committee, where he regularly pointed out that he had backed President Barack Obama's Supreme Court nominees at a political cost to himself, while Democrats dug in against Mr. Trump's court picks, a stance that infuriated him, close quote. At one point, Lindsey Graham called Trump a, quote, race-baiting, xenophobic, religious bigot. He doesn't represent my party. He doesn't represent the values that the men and women who wear the uniform are fighting for, close quote. But once Trump took power, Graham became, as PBS explained, quote, one of his closest allies and golf buddies, close quote. So no hypocrisy there. Accounts like one in the New York Times referred to Graham's, quote, much-analyzed turnabout, close quote, on Trump, and PBS allowed a source to say that those shifts were an effort to, quote, continue to be relevant. I mean, he wanted to be an effective senator when there was a Democratic president and also when there was a Republican president, close quote. The Sunday Political Show's Holler Notes perfected the art of veneration. At NBC's Meet the Press, where Graham himself was slated to appear for the 64th time, the network invited Donald Trump, Benjamin Netanyahu, and Republican South Carolina Senator Tim Scott to offer their thoughts. Host Kristen Welker asked Trump such piercing questions as, quote, he loved his work, Mr. President. He was tireless, but it brought him such joy, didn't it? Close quote. Trump responded, there was nobody like him. Netanyahu, for his part, called Lindsey Graham a great patriot who never confused good and evil. Tim Scott also appeared on CNN's State of the Union, where host Jake Tapper asked him to talk about the role Graham played in contributing to America's national security and the way that the U.S. is seen around the world. Scott replied, quote, he was literally one of the edgiest guys as it relates to foreign policy you would ever meet. But it was never because he was a warmonger. It was because he wanted to see peace in every place possible. And if necessary, peace becomes a part of what happens if you use our kinetic response tools, close quote. As Holler writes, Tapper didn't even raise an eyebrow at that grotesque sequence of words. Indeed, no Sunday hosts did more than nod respectfully at pronouncements like, he's just a good person, or Lindsey was just a powerful force for good. So it's worth understanding that where you might be looking for unvarnished news is really just another club you're not invited to. Reporting at Zetio by Aswin Subsang and Prem Tucker notes the continuance of the Trump administration's bombing campaign against supposed narco-terrorist drug boats. So far, Trump's illegal bombing spree of at least 66 strikes have killed at least 221 people, including, you'll remember, last September's strike on a fishing boat off the coast of Venezuela, which was followed by a double tap to make sure all survivors were killed. While media attention has faded, sources tell Zetio's reporters that Trump wants to expand those operations, even though they don't actually know who they're killing. But they do know that the killing is not interrupting the flow of fentanyl or cocaine or anything else into the U.S. Said one official, at this point, quote, it's murder for murder's sake, close quote. Another said that White House officials have stopped asking for drug data because, quote, people know it's not actually designed to end the fentanyl crisis, close quote. Meanwhile, the Center for Economic and Policy Research reminds us of the nearly 4,000 people who have died in Venezuela's June 24th earthquakes, tens of thousands more injured, left homeless, or in medical crisis. We've seen heart-wrenching coverage, but as CEPR's co-director Mark Weisbrot wrote in an op-ed for the LA Times, we've seen little suggesting that Venezuelans

0: digging survivors out of rubble shouldn't have to also fight for an end to sanctions, largely from the U.S., that have destroyed their nation's economy. A study Weisbrot co-authored for The Lancet Global Health estimated that broad unilateral sanctions, like those imposed by the U.S., cause an additional 564,000 deaths annually, a majority of those deaths estimated to be among children under 5 years old. So news media that tug heartstrings with images of Venezuelans looking for lost children in rubble, but who don't connect that to the damage and loss of life incurred by economic sanctions, are telling half a story. The point of these sanctions is to punish civilians, to force them somehow to overthrow a leadership that the U.S. has decided it doesn't like. So just like ICE officers shooting into vehicles, such sanctions used to be rare, but have now become a tool of first resort. Probably, Weisbrot offers, because the resulting fatalities are mostly unseen. But just as with murders by law enforcement, more and more people are seeing around media's erasures, and hopefully, quote, as the illegality and human toll of these sanctions become more widely known, the U.S. government will be increasingly forced to abandon them, close quote. 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Maine ICE shooting victim has been identified. What to know about him, offered USA Today. The first wave of news coverage of the July 13th murder by an ICE agent in Maine saw a lot of stories asking who was Juan Sebastian Guerrero, the victim, or stating what we know about Juan Sebastian Guerrero, as if there might be some biographical detail that would explain or excuse his killing. The repeated mention that Guerrero was not the intended target of ICE that day is also unsettling, suggesting that this behavior would be acceptable if it were more competent, transmitting without friction the idea that people can be valid targets of state violence as part of what we're told is about law enforcement and civil laws at that. And listeners will know that the Department of Homeland Security ordered officers around the country to stop pulling cars over, saying they were going to assess their tactics. And then a day later, Donald Trump demanded those stops resume, said ICE is doing just what they're supposed to do. Joining us now to talk about what we can do, along with being furious, is Lauren Bonds, Executive Director of the National Police Accountability Project. She joins us now by phone from Kansas City, Kansas. Welcome to Counterspin, Lauren Bonds.
1: Thank you so much for having us, Janine.
0: Well, in the wake of Juan Sebastian Guerrero's killing by ICE in Maine, itself in the wake of Lorenzo Salgado Araujo's killing by ICE in Texas, you put out a statement that did not call vaguely for reforms to ICE, as I saw some headlines referring to public outrage. What was the statement you put out actually saying?
1: Yeah, the statement that we put out was saying that we need ICE out of our streets, that ICE should not be engaging in any removal efforts that they're currently engaged in. And, you know, that entails traffic stops, which were temporarily paused. But that also entails, you know, kind of these deportation removal orders, all these warrants that are being kind of served on foot in these different communities and are also leading to violence and death.
0: The statement says it's clear that the only way to prevent ICE from killing us in the streets is to remove ICE from the streets. That's a long way stronger than kind of we need to know what they're up to. You know, they need to sometimes testify about things. This is not that.
1: Yes, I would agree that we're taking it a step further than we need body-worn cameras and, you know, we need more oversight. Those things are important too, and they may be more easily attained potentially, although I think we're kind of seeing that even those kind of minimum restrictions on ICE's conduct are being rejected. So we should ask for, you know, what we think is actually going to be the biggest deterrent to ICE violence. And we do think that that is removing them from street operations.
0: Well, let me ask you about this particular thing that you also mentioned that I think is kind of being lifted up for people, this shooting into cars business, you know, this seems to be a primary way. If you're making these street stops, this is becoming a primary way that ICE ends up harming or killing people. It's a weird thing, isn't it, to be shooting into vehicles?
1: Absolutely. And I would say that that's, you know, not something that's been accepted, and even by kind of the most pro-force, ardent members of the law enforcement community for over a decade now. There's been kind of a consensus in the law enforcement community that shooting into vehicles, fleeing vehicles, you know, charging vehicles, whatever it may be, is just so highly dangerous that there are few, if any, situations that justify it. Not only dangerous to the person who's driving the vehicle, but bystanders, passengers, and law enforcement themselves. And so kind of the universally accepted or national standard practices around shooting into vehicles is that there are very few situations where it is justified and where policy should permit it.
0: Well, most stories that I have seen note or anyway suggest that the killing of Guerrero, of Araujo, while they're horrific, are not outliers, you know, that they fit in a broader pattern of violence, recklessness, and racism from ICE. In your recent conversation with Sonali Kolhatkar on Rising Up, I understood you to suggest that we hold an even bigger picture about policing in this country, and specifically that we not set up a framing that says ICE bad, regular police good. You know, I know you're not saying ICE violence isn't worth the attention it gets, but what are you getting at there?
1: Yeah, you know, I think that there's been a real, I think, shift. I'm thinking particularly amongst lawmakers who are, you know, identified Democrats who are on the left, who have really spoke up about the importance of curtailing ICE violence right now. And I think that that's obviously incredibly important, but it's a bit myopic in terms of, you know, they're not making those same demands for local law enforcement that are, you know, carrying out similar types of uses of force, similar types of violence and harm against other communities, against their constituents who are, you know, Black Americans, for instance. And so I think, you know, it needs to be a both and. This can't be, you know, just a focus on ICE, because ICE, they're cops. They are doing what cops do, usually against people who are only suspected of breaking civil laws. But there's a lot of victims, as you know, of local law enforcement violence who, you know, have not committed any crimes or not even suspected of committing crimes. And so I think this is very important that we don't kind of reframe some of the violence that ICE has undertaken as being exclusive or specific to federal law enforcement agents, because we know 3 people die as a result of police violence every single day. And those are, you know, largely local police officers that are committing those uses of force.
0: Right. And it's just useful, just as we can't connect everything to Trump, you know, when particular policies predated Trump, you know, and if we think if there's no more Trump, all of this is going to disappear, then we've got something fundamentally wrong. It's important to pull out the tactics, you know, the actual behaviors that are problematic, and to disconnect them from a particular agency even, or a particular politician, certainly. Yeah,
1: absolutely.
0: Well, the Department of Homeland Security said in a statement, and I can't remember where I saw this, but they said in a statement, quote, "We are always evaluating our procedures to keep our officers safe and criminals off our streets. We will not disclose or discuss law enforcement tactics," close quote. And, you know, I have to ask, what if we had a press corps that would say, "You won't disclose or discuss law enforcement tactics"? You know, like, wait, everything comes to a halt. You know, I often balk at transparency as itself a goal. You know, we want to stop actions, not just, you know, have a peek at them. But when an agency straight up says, "Oh, we're not even going to talk about how we make any of these decisions," that is a clanging warning bell to me.
1: Yes, I would agree. And, you know, I think, you know, generally we're of the same mind at the National Police Accountability Project that we shouldn't be advocating for transparency for transparency's sake. But transparency is an essential prerequisite for accountability, for reform, for even things like abolition. If we don't understand systems, we really can't improve them. We can't know if they were at issue and causing harm. Like, it really is kind of step one for change whatever you want that change to look like.
2: Sure.
1: And so at the very least, you know, this is information we should have. And I kind of, you know, just did a long spiel about how ICE are just cops and this is something that we're seeing everywhere. But I would say the way that the DHS and, you know, the agency is functioning right now is really different from what local law enforcement agencies would even try to get away with, that lack of transparency around policies themselves, around practices, what is an acceptable practice, and what is an acceptable tactic under what circumstances is something that you wouldn't expect a chief of police or a sheriff to not disclose if asked about it.
0: Absolutely. You know, the sunshine is necessary, as you say, as a first step. And this kind of follows along, but I do wonder, and I wonder this sincerely, how police at every level can lie and lie and lie. And, you know, and then bystander video, as more is often the case, you know, says no, what their account was absolutely false. And yet they're still treated as reliable sources, not just by news media, but by other institutions. It just seems to me it's hard to think of other entities that can be caught in lies again and again and again. And yet each time they come up, there's an assumption that they're telling the truth.
1: Yeah, I think that that is something that's very frustrating in our work at the National Police Accountability Project, because you're right, there's data, there's anecdotal examples about the fact that, you know, law enforcement officers in the agencies that are often protecting them or supporting them, you know, have a history of dishonesty, or that they're not more honest than any other witness or not more credible than any other public institution. And so, you know, I do think one of the things that is becoming more and more common post-2020 is that the public, I think, is less willing to kind of accept a police narrative at its face. Right. And that's, you know, doubly for DHS and, you know, kind of what's coming out of the Trump administration about what's happening in these use of force incidents and other things. And so I would say that I think that even though there are some media sources kind of printing the police press release in full detail and, you know, some institutions saying, well, this is what the police said, the public, you know, has less and less confidence in police. And I don't know the current rates, but I think in 2021, the last time there was a poll, less than 50% of all Americans said that they trusted the police or felt that police were trustworthy. And so it would be interesting to see what current data is and how that data stacks up against, you know, a specific look at confidence in federal law enforcement agencies.
0: Mm-hmm. Well, as you're making clear, the work of resisting police brutality, racism, impact on community has a lot of levels and a lot of aspects. And I know that the project fits in there in a particular way. I wonder if you could just tell us about some of the elements of resisting, of upending this system that you're working on. I know, for example, qualified immunity is one issue area, but what are some of the big pieces that the project is focusing on?
1: Yeah, you know, I think we, you know, kind of have a two-track system for change or theory of change at the National Police Accountability Project. We are trying to stop police violence at all of its levels from happening. In the first instance, that kind of goes back to what our calls were around ICE presence in the streets. You know, I think we have similar policy proposals for local law enforcement that, you know, we get them out of traffic stops, that we get them out of mental health crisis intervention, kind of all these places where we know it is likely for law enforcement actions to kind of escalate to violence. So we are working kind of on the policy front to remove police from situations where we know that they're likely to commit violence, and that goes for ICE as well. Kind of ending surveillance technologies, ending kind of the technical side of over-policing that often leads to physical violence. So that's kind of the one track. And the other track is to ensure that there is accountability and consequences when violence does happen. And so that is more where we're focusing on reforms like ending qualified immunity. That's where we're more focused on ensuring that victims of ICE and police violence have an advocate. A big part of our work this year has been focused on training attorneys, civil rights attorneys, plaintiff side attorneys, and even, you know, kind of people who've never done a plaintiff side case or bring lawsuits against the federal agencies when this type of ICE violence happens, because we know that there are so many people who are being impacted by federal law enforcement violence due to these ICE surges in communities that have never really had to deal with that before. And so that's really been a lot of our work and a lot of our focus this year.
0: And the National Police Accountability Project is a network, right, of attorneys and advocates. So it's a big group of folks who coordinate their efforts around these issues as opposed to, you know, just one organization. Is that right?
1: That's right. Yeah. So we have our members who are litigating these cases. We have, you know, community partners across the country, you know, grassroots groups. And then we also have, you know, partnerships with other national organizations working on criminal legal system issues. And then, yeah, we have our 550 members all across the country. And so we are a big network and a big group and are doing work at, you know, kind of varying levels of policing systems.
0: Well, let me just ask you finally, you know, there's a high point of outrage right now and focus and attention on these ICE killings as well. There should be. But folks have a lot of other things going on, you know, and there's a lot of distracting, you know, bad things happening. And so when there is a flashpoint of attention, you know, folks really want to use it, want to make the most of it. And where folks often wind up is call your representative, call your senator. And I think while that is crucial and that kind of political engagement is important, I think it's frustrating for people to come away from something that feels so visceral, you know, that has made them so angry, that has made them cry, and then to, you know, get on the phone and leave a 10-second voicemail on their senator's, you know, line. And I think folks are looking for other ways to plug in, other things to do. Do you have thoughts for people, just regular folks who are trying to do something about this, who are trying to use their anger for something?
1: Yeah, you know, I think it's so important to go that extra step and attend a protest. I think the protests that we've been seeing at Susan Collins' office in Maine have been really effective in kind of pushing back on the narrative that, oh, I got them to stop, please stop, right? And kind of making it be an issue that elected officials can't just let go away with, you know, putting out a mild statement or, you know, kind of claiming that they influenced a policy that was immediately reversed or whatever. Those feet in the street can really make a difference. And I would also say that, you know, it may not feel great, but those calls to your senators, calls to your representatives, they're making a difference. We have more and more people like coming out and saying that they really want to curtail ICE funding, elected officials that would never take that position in the past. I would also say, though, if you want to be more engaged in, you know, I know people have limited time. There are so many great grassroots groups, some of our grassroots partners across the country that have accompaniment programs. So, you know, being able to go with your immigrant neighbors to places where they might be likely to encounter ICE and just being able to be a presence and an observer and someone who can maybe give them a little bit more protection and confidence, you know, if they have to go to a court hearing or a doctor's appointment or all these places that we're seeing more and more ICE agents popping up. So I think that there's a lot of ways to engage and, you know, kind of even a simple Google search would allow you to get plugged into that. And, you know, it really, those programs really are kind of based on your availability. It's a short training and then, you know, it's, you know, driving someone to the pharmacy or something. Mm-hmm. Like it mm-hmm. is an easy way if you have, you know, even a free hour once a week to try to be a source of support and a source of resistance for the immigrant community around you.
0: All right. Well, thank you very much for that. We've been speaking with Lauren Bonds, Executive Director of the National Police Accountability Project. You can find them online at nationalpoliceaccountability.org. Lauren Bonds, thank you so much for joining us this week on Counterspin.
1: Oh, yeah. Thank you so much for having us.
0: And that's it for Counterspin for this week. 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The show is engineered by Michael Cherry. I'm Janine Jackson. 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

0: Good evening, and welcome to the Forum on KKFI 90.1 FM, Kansas City Community Radio. My name is Bill Pierce, your host for this evening. 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This week we have something a little different, two presentations. One is about poetry and storytelling, and the other is a musical performance. First, we have Annette Hope Billings with Let Me Tell You a Story, recorded on May 17, 2026, at the Unitarian Universalist Congregation in Lawrence, Kansas. Ms. Billings uses the rhythms of poetry to spin stories of Kansans. She draws upon the rich traditions of African storytelling to engage audiences with joy, hope, and humor.
1: My name is John Brewer, and I'm happy to see everybody here. 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She has been dubbed the Maya of the Midwest by some readers. 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Her work includes poetry, short stories, and plays. A registered nurse for decades before she began to write full-time, her penchant for caring is evident in her words. Her books include a collection of poetry, A Net Full of Hope, and a book of affirmations, Descant for a Daughter. Her work has been published in journals and periodicals, as well as several anthologies of poetry and short stories. Please join me in welcoming Annette Hope Billings.
2: Good bright May morning to you all. I am very happy to be here this morning. Apples, peaches, pears, and poems. There is an orchard in my soul where poems fall from me like fruit, self-contained testimonials to every season I have lived. Now, some fall still hard and green, blown too soon from me by an ill wind. Others fall lush and sweet, just right ripe for some mouth to recite. Now, part lay rotting on the ground, worm-ridden and awaiting validation.